There you are, the Who for you guys there. I forget how quick these songs are. So, yeah, I mean, in the words of Billy Joel, if you want to make a hit, you got to make it fit. So they cut it down to 305, baby. There's no long, really long songs from the 60s that made it on the radio. Not too many. Not, there are some, but not too many. Anyway, back to the music. The Hollies for you right now. Long, cool woman in a black dress.

There you go. Some of the Doors for you. Light My Fire. I tell you that all the songs are 3 minutes, and then I play you one that's seven. Right. You guys are listening to Cisco Kid Late Night right here on WYOX Community Radio Catskills, 91.3 FM, MTC Cable Channel 20, on the campus of SUNY Delhi at 107.5 FM. Go Broncos. And welcome, college students. I've seen them coming around now. And then, of course, everywhere from around the block to around the world on WYOXradio.org. So, did you enjoy the seven types of weather we had today? I did. It was hot, it was cloudy, it was rainy, it was cold. It's everything. It could be all four seasons. I was waiting for snow and hail. You know what I'm saying? You know, I mean, it's really, really, it's what it is. So, how's it going to be for the rest of the week? Let's find out together, shall we? So, tonight, patchy fog after 2 a.m. Otherwise, it's mostly cloudy with a low around 52 and calm winds. On Wednesday, patchy fog before 10 a.m. Otherwise, mostly cloudy, then gradually becoming sunny with a high near 78. Light west winds are going to happen on Wednesday night, partly cloudy with a low around 58 and calm winds. So it's a good day tomorrow. On Thursday, slight chance of showers before 11 a.m., then a slight chance of showers and thunderstorms between 11 and 2 p.m., then showers likely and possibly a thunderstorm after 2 p.m., increasing clouds with a high near 79, south winds from 6 to 8 miles an hour, chance of precipitation about 70%, and rainfall amounts of less than 1/10 of an inch except higher during those thunderstorms. So, yeah, in other words, it's going to be everything. It's going to be the kitchen sink on Thursday. Thursday night, showers likely, possibly a thunderstorm before 2 a.m., then a chance of showers, mostly cloudy with the low around 59, south wind around 5 miles an hour, and then calm in the evening, chance of rain about 60%. On Friday, the beginning of the weekend, chance of showers with thunderstorms also possible after 2 p.m., partly sunny with a high near 78, chance of rain about 30%. Not terrible, I mean, considering what we've been getting. I mean, I've seen ducks building an ark. You know, it rains a little bit up here in Delaware County. On Friday night, chance of showers and a thunderstorm before 8 p.m., and then partly cloudy with a low around 51. Chance of rain about 30%. Now, Saturday looks great with sunny and a high near 77. Saturday night, mostly clear with a low around 52. Great for campfire, I guess you could say. On Sunday, sunny with a high near 79, and then Sunday night, partly cloudy with a low around 58. Continuing into Monday, mostly sunny with a high near 80. And then Monday night, mostly cloudy with a low around 61. In other words, Saturday, Sunday, Monday, going to be really good, okay? I mean, it's getting to that weather where firewood is a good thing to have for the evening, you know. Have a drink, have some firewood, have a fire pit, you know, have a fire extinguisher in my case. Let me be honest with you, okay? I cannot make a fire happen. I can have a blowtorch and gasoline, and it will not ignite. I'm serious. I can't do it. I don't know how. I don't know why. I am made of asbestos. It's true. It's true. But it is campfire weather, so enjoy it. Enjoy your camping if you're going to go out and do that. And have yourselves a great weekend. Let's get back to some music. We are delving into the 60s. I hope you guys are enjoying that. We have some Monkees. One of my favorites from the Monkees. Uh-huh. Yes, I used to watch the Monkees in syndication. Yeah, I'm not going to lie. I wasn't a child of the 60s. I was a child of the 70s and 80s. But, yeah, syndication was a thing. Anyway, Last Train to Clarksville for you right now. Right here on WYOX Community Radio, Catskills 91.3 FM.

wild thing, I think I love you. But I wanna know for sure. So come on, hold me tight.

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But I wanna know for sure.

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You got to love Jimi Hendrix. Oh, so good, so good. Oh, and 27 Club, man. Ugh, hate it. Anyway, we have only 10 o'clock, underwriters. So it's time for little Tales from the Box. That's right, ladies and gentlemen. I will air my grievances in this very minute with a retail store that you guys can appreciate. No names shall be given. So anyway, here I am talking about the retail store I work for. The stoves are out. The outdoor heating is out. The insulated ware is piling up in the back. It's time for the fall to winter transition. And they give us a schedule. Now, the thing about my division of work is that we get to see the workload kind of ahead of us. So they give us like a 3-week window. And they say this week is 10 to 15 hours. Next week is, you know, 12 to 16 hours. And then they give us week 3. And it goes from 2.5 to 34 hours. It could be anywhere from 2.5 hours to 34 hours, depending on where you are in the country. Now, I know what you're thinking. I know what you're thinking. Okay, that's a lot of work if you're in the upper northeast section of the country, which I am. I mean, I can assure you that I will be getting part of that 35 and a half hours. And they're doing this while they are transitioning from us being in two stores to one. So we're training new people to do our jobs in every store the same, and then we're actually doing we're taking on more responsibility. Is there a pay raise? Absolutely not. But that's okay. You know, I mean, like, so, you know, a lot of my coworkers are very happy about it because they don't have to travel anymore and they get to dedicate and focus their time into one store and they get to spend more time there, and that's great. And I think I might like that too. Although I tend to be, I like the nomad version of my life. I like to float around. I like to go to different stores. And, you know, maybe it might happen if I get my work done faster. But the way they have it set up, it might be harder for me to get that floating out there and doing stuff, because Mondays is a set day and Thursdays is a set day. So Tuesdays and Wednesdays, maybe I can help somebody. But I don't know. We'll see how that works out. Anyway, the truth of the matter is that they had given us a feedback thing. They were like, hey, you know, what do you think about us? What do you think is going on? What's inside your head that you would like to share with our company? And credit where credit's due. Our company definitely listens to its employees during these surveys. And they do take into account what the workers have to say. So I had posted that they need to be more realistic with their workloads, and they have to balance still. And they also have to ramp up for our people, because a lot of people, we're training new people, and some of the people who are there, myself included, we haven't done the other jobs that they're giving to us in a while. I used to be a manager at my initial store, and I used to have to do some of this work. And then I moved over to my new job, and, you know, I didn't do it for a couple of years. So I'm a little fuzzy around the edges on it, and it's okay. But, you know, I'm hoping that they don't cake us. And I'm hoping that what's going to happen is they're going to give us a chance to adapt, is the word I should use, to the new roles. But I can also tell you that this company sometimes just doesn't get that memo. You know, it is what it is. And I feel the person I feel the worst for is my boss. She tends to be really good. I appreciate her a lot. And she's going to have to deal with a lot of people. And she has to deal with a lot of people being sick, on vacation. Already we've gained and lost people during this transition. One person was a no-show. I guess they decided they found a better job. Another person was going to take the job and then found out they were moving. And she's
much to her credit, she's really on top of it, and she's getting people getting in there, and she's like, yeah, yeah, we'll get them, we'll take care of it. But I could see that she's going to have a lot of problems in the future, and I'm hoping that they kind of revisit the floater role where I can help a little more, but I don't know if they're going to be able to do that. It is what it is. I mean, you know, I appreciate her because she's really running the ship well. She's really good. She's helping out other districts. She's helping out us. But she's burning out too a little bit because of all this craziness. And I just feel bad for her. I feel mostly bad for her. I feel bad for me too because I get stuck in a storm. But I feel bad for her. Anyway, the key takeaway is there's a lot going on in my store, a lot of craziness, and we're all trying to adapt to this craziness. And hopefully it all pans out well and it makes for a better experience for all of us. And if not, then, we'll see where it goes. I'm a DJ, so I can land on my feet. Anyway, that's all I got to say about it. This was Tales from the Box. Hope you guys, your retail experiences may vary. So if you work in other big box stores, you know what I'm talking about. It's craziness. I agree. Anyway, let's get back to music. I've talked your ear off enough. Back to the 60s. This is the Turtles and Happy Together for you right now on WYX Community Radio, Catskills 91.3 FM.

There you are, little Jackson 5, and I want you back. Little Michael singing his butt off there. You guys are listening to WYOX Community Radio Catskills, 91.3 FM. Oh, my goodness. We are Cisco Kid Late Night right here on 91.3 FM, MTC Cable Channel 20, campus of SUNY Delhi at 107.5 FM, and, of course, WYOXradio.org. Congratulations to all the incoming freshmen going to the SUNY Delhi and other areas. It is college week. Yes, I've seen a ton of people moving their kids up to college. Uh-huh. Yeah, it is. It's true. It's true. It's the fall. It's the fall. We got about a half an hour left, my friends, before I say goodnight to you. We're still delving through the 60s, and hopefully you guys are enjoying the acid flashback. I don't know what you want to call it. Anyway, let's do some Ray Charles, man, and hit the road, Jack, right now.

There you are. Some Led Zeppelin for you guys there. So, yeah, I just got hit up on Facebook, and, of course, everybody's asking about Dolly Parton. And, yeah, well, theoretically, she does not fit into our segment, but that doesn't mean we can't play her because her first hit came out in 1967, I think it was. And, yeah, so, you know, obviously, I played several songs at about 7 o'clock and played... Jolene, one of my favorites, Islands in the Stream, 9 to 5 from the movie, and Code of Many Colors, because, you know, Dolly Parton, amazing person in the universe. However, this is her first country hit, charted about 24, I think it was, and it's Dumb Blonde. So here you go, for those of you listening in and saying, where's the Dolly Parton in all of this? Where's the tributes? We'll give you 5 minutes of this stuff here. Actually, 2 minutes, 30 seconds, because country music in the 60s is a blip.

And there you are, some Dolly Parton for you. Dumb Blonde from, I think it, what was it? Oh, goodness, I forgot the album. Anyway, there you go. Rest in peace, Dolly. 80 years young, man. What a shame. All right, the Beatles for you, Brian. This is Hey Bulldog.

The Moody Blues, Knights in White Satin for you. I've got time for one more song before we say goodnight. But before I do, once again, rest in peace, Dolly Parton. We all miss you. We all love you. You gave us so much. And you were an amazing human. There's not much I can say. You know, I'm honored to have listened to your music and to hear what you've done for everybody. And I'm glad that the world had you. So many other people could have, and not her. You know what I'm saying? Anyway. Once again, I'll be back on next Tuesday at 8 o'clock, my regularly scheduled time, because I covered for Ginny today with a country folk, a Catskill folk, rather. And, you know, I'll be back on Tuesdays. What am I going to play? I have no idea. I never do. So come tune in and see what we're going to be playing. For those of you who are keeping track of where I'm going to be, my next goth night looks like to be September 12th in the Black Oak. And then I believe our next SRO gig is September 19th at Dana's Place. I think I have other stuff going on. I don't know. I've got a calendar full of stuff I've got to do. Anyway, I hope you guys have a great week. Take care of yourselves and each other. I'm going to leave you with an appropriate last song, which is Save the Last Dance for Me. You guys have a great week. Be well. Rest in peace, Dolly Parton. Good night, everybody.

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0: Good morning, and welcome to Pop Up, an extended 3-hour edition. I am Mike.
1: And I am Sheila. But Mike, where is Mark Bierman?
0: Mark Bierman has the morning off, taking care of some business, and so we are going to cover the extra hour for him.
1: Mm.
0: Yes, indeed.
1: We practiced coming in at exactly 9 o'clock.
0: Oh, we're good.
1: We are good.
0: We are doing
1: a total mix-up.
0: 3-hour mix-up.
1: Yeah, you don't know what's going to happen.
0: Some silliness and some good times and just a lot of really good music.
1: So we're opening with the Beach Boys. Why Not is what I have to
0: not?
1: Say. From Surf's Up, their 17th album. Came out in 1967. A song written by Brian Wilson and Van Dyke Parks. It's the title track, Surf's Up.

0: Wow. What a great opening set.
1: That was fun.
0: That was Beck and New Pollution from their Odelay album. The album peaked at number 16 on the Billboard 200 album chart and eventually sold over 2 million copies in the United States.
1: Mm-mm. Cake before that. They're out of Sacramento from their Pressure Chief album. That's their fifth one. 2004, we heard Wheels.
0: They keep on spinning round.
1: Around.
0: And we
1: around.
0: Opened with Surf's Up from the Beach Boys.
1: One of...
0: from the Surf's Up albums.
1: One of Brian Wilson's pocket symphonies, as he likes to call them.
0: Yeah.
1: Well, it is 9:15 on this Wednesday morning.
0: Time for weather.
1: Good morning. Thanks for joining us. This is a three-hour edition of Pop-Up here. Let us look at the forecast. Right now, it is 68 degrees under sunny skies. Sunny today, high of 77. Looking like a beautiful day in the Catskill Mountains. Tonight, partly cloudy, down to 57. Overnight, a chance of showers and thunderstorms. Low temp of 55. On Thursday, the chance of showers and thunderstorms continues. About a 50% chance of that, going up to 78 degrees Thursday night. Showers are likely overnight with the low temp of 58 degrees. On Friday, a slight chance, 20% chance, showers and thunderstorms. Otherwise, a mostly sunny day, high near 77. Friday night, clear down to 48. And it looks like we are going to have a prize-winning weekend ahead of us. Saturday, sunny. High of 76, clear Saturday night down to 51. Sunday, mostly sunny, high of 79. Cloudy overnight Sunday night. And looking ahead to the new week, sunny on Monday up to 82. So a beautiful blast of summer and sunny weather as we wrap up the month of August.
0: Wow. So today is the 26th. So tomorrow is the 16th anniversary of WIO.
1: Signing on the air, yes, indeed.
0: Yeah, and we were there from the start. Well, you were on the air from the start.
1: Yeah.
0: I came on the air a little later. Now, you know, weeks, you know, so.
1: A lot of fun, and we'll be doing our radio tribute show on Saturday. We'll talk a little bit more about
0: excellent.
1: That as we come closer. Well, we're mixing it up, and let's take a ride to Australia. With Natalie Imbruglia.
0: Yeah, she put out her debut album in 1997. It went to number 10 on the album charts. The title is Left of the Middle. The album received 3 Grammy noms. Best Pop Vocal Album, Best Female Pop Vocal Performance for the lead single, and Best New Artist. And here is the lead single, Torn.

0: is the title track from the Indigo Girls' eighth album. Came out in 2002. Become You.
1: Yeah, that may be my favorite Indigo's album. It's hard to say, but it's such a good one. Yes. Become You. Before that, The Corrs, out of Ireland, from their third album,

0: That one released in 2000, Breathless.
1: Yeah, I love that song. The song was nominated for a Grammy for Best Pop Vocal Performance by a Duo or Group with Vocals. Love the Chorus.
0: Love the Chorus.
1: And we opened with Natalie Imbruglia from Left of Middle, her debut album. The song Torn.
0: Yeah, that was a big pop hit.
1: We have the Sweet Clementines coming up.
0: Yeah, this is kind of a funky oddball set. It's a lot of fun.
1: Yeah.
0: Tell us, the Sweet Clementines, they're fairly local. They're out of New Paltz, right?
1: That's right.
0: Yeah.
1: And put out an album in 2011, Though It Were the Kiss of Death. Did I say that good?
0: Yeah, beautifully. Like a noir movie, yes.
1: Yeah. And the song is called Whatever You. The U is just the initial, the letter U,
0: yeah,
1: with a period.
0: Like it's a college.
1: University.
0: University.
1: Whatever You.
2: Sent away to

0: Ah, the Police. From the Synchronicity album, their fifth and final album that went all the way to number one on the charts in 1993, we heard Miss Grudenko. Are you safe, Miss Grudenko? Written by Stuart Copeland.
1: Yeah, obviously not the band's main songwriter. Of course, that was Sting.
0: That was him singing as well.
1: Very cool. Miss Grudenko. Also not the band's main songwriter, John Entwistle of The Who, and his twisted little story about Whiskey Man from Quick One, released as a Quick One in the UK, Happy Jack in the US, 1966. And we first encountered that song as the B-side to the Happy Jack single.
0: Wow,
1: which
0: nice
1: was
0: that you know that.
1: Quite a mind blower. Well, I do remember, I love Happy Jack Just Grabbed Me. I got the single.
0: Yeah.
1: Great. And I always played and said, well, what's on the B-side?
0: Always.
1: And it was sort of, boy, this is a weird little song. Thank you, John.
0: And also, we had never heard French horn
1: in a pop rock and roll song.
0: No,
1: and that was
0: any rock and roll song.
1: Entwistle, the great bass player, also playing it, playing French horn.
0: 1967.
1: Yeah.
0: Playing
1: very cool
0: French horn.
1: Kinks from Something Else by the Kinks, their fifth album from 67. Ray wrote it. Harry Rag, which is a British slang for a hand-rolled cigarette.
0: That's right.
1: So somebody rolls their own cigarette.
0: Roll yourself a hairy rag.
1: And put yourself to bed. Thank you, Ray. And we opened that with a local band called the Sweet Clementines from an album called Though It Were the Kiss of Death, came out in 2011. Wherever You. Well,
0: it's Billy Joel is coming up next.
1: Yes, indeed.
0: From the 52nd Street album, his sixth album, Grammy was the album of the year, 1978. Recording, here it is, Zanzibar.
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0: Get on your dancing shoes.
1: Freddie Hubbard on trumpet.
0: Yeah.

0: Madness.
1: Oh, Madness.
0: From their album, One Step Beyond.
1: Gotta put the echo on that, yeah.
0: That's a debut album, and the song, My Girl. She just doesn't understand. Sometimes I want to stay home and watch TV.
1: My girl's mad at me. Before that, out of Chapel Hill, North Carolina, we heard Squirrel Nut Zippers and the title track to their fifth album, Bedlam Ballroom. That one came out in 2000.
0: And then, before that, was Joe Jackson from the Jumpin' Jive album. His fourth album, 1981 release, Jumpin' with Symphony Sid, written by Lester Young and King Pleasure. Now, yes. I love that whole section where he does the rapid. My boy playing in city. My boy playing. So that was an album of covers of classic 1940s swing and jump blues song. Cab Calloway is featured heavily.
1: Yes, Cab Calloway, Louis Jordan, that whole sound recreated by Joe Jackson in 1981.
0: And Billy Joel opened the set with Freddie Hubbard on trumpet.
1: Beautiful trumpet part, yeah.
0: From 52nd Street, we heard Zanzibar.
1: Yes, indeed. Well, it is 9:56 on this Wednesday morning, and you are listening to Pop Up.
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1: Well, you are listening to Pop Up. We are Mike and Sheila. We're hanging with you until noon today, sliding gently into hour two of this three-hour extravaganza this morning on Pop Up. And we're going to go into a track from the band Calexico.
0: They're out of Tucson, Arizona. Am I right?
1: Yes, that's correct. So. Yep.
0: And the album that they put out in 2012, their seventh album, is called Algiers. And from that, we have Splitter.

0: from their fifth album, the album called Sirens, released in 2015. That's the Weepies. We love the Weepies here on Pop Up. Deb Talon, Steve Tannen, and that peppy little number called Early Morning Riser. Before that, Dar Williams from her ninth album, Emerald, also released in 2015. Side one, cut one, Something to Get Through. And Amy Mann from that great Bachelor Number 2 album. It's called Bachelor Number 2 or The Last Remains of the Dodo. Amy's third solo album, released in 2000. A song that she co-wrote with Michael Lockwood. We heard Driving Sideways. Well, it is 10:12 on this Wednesday morning. You're listening to Pop Up right here on WIOX. We are Community Radio Catskills. We're mixing it up until noon today. Up next, we have Kirsty McCall. Kirsty McCall, and she is going to ask the immortal question.
1: In these shoes? I don't think so.

0: some fancy thing.
1: Ah, the Weepies from the Sirens album of 2015. Fancy things. You gotta take a chance if you want romance.

0: took them a long
1: time. Yeah, a little bit behind the times.
0: Yeah.
1: Had some help from Matchbox 20's Rob Thomas.
0: Oh, that's right.
1: On
0: that's
1: that
0: right.
1: one.
0: Yeah.
1: Smooth. Huge, huge number one hit.
0: Carlos doesn't usually sing on his songs.
1: No.
0: He gets somebody.
1: Yeah, yeah. But that's his guitar, of course. And we opened with Kirsty MacColl featuring Ben Story on trumpet. From her album, Tropical Brainstorm, her fifth and sadly final album in 2000. In these shoes?
0: I don't think so.
1: Yes, indeed.
0: Thank you, Kirsty.
1: Well, you are listening to Pop Up. We are Mike and Sheila. We're with you till noon today. We are mixing things up a bit. We've been jumping around the world a bit. Let's go to
0: Australia.
1: Yeah.
0: We were in Australia for Natalie and Berglia.
1: Yeah.
0: So let's see if we can listen to some Waifs.
1: Yeah.
0: We used to have an Australian couple here at the station.
1: Long time ago.
0: Yeah. And they gave us a lot of music.
1: Interesting. Good music scene, pop music scene in Australia.
0: So the Waifs put their fourth album out in 2003, and it's called Up All Night. From that album, we have Fourth Floor, written by band member Josh Cunningham.

0: and the Kennedys.
1: From the West album, their 14th album came out in 2015. Sisters of the Road was written by Pete and Maura Kennedy. Before that, Head Full of Doubt and Road Full of Promise. The Avett Brothers out of North Carolina. From their I and Love and You album, 2009. The Avett Brothers are Scott and Seth Avett, joined by Bob Crawford and Joe Kwan.
0: Great song. Great song. Head Full of Doubt, Road Full of Promise. And the Waifs out of Australia from their fourth album, that's Up All Night, 2003, we heard Fourth Floor.
1: A small paradise in a world of concrete.
0: Very, very cool. Well, up next we have Ellis Paul. He's from Maine. From the album Chasing Beauty, the 19th.
1: I love this song.
0: This really makes you dance.
1: And the backup vocals are Red Molly.
0: Oh, fun.
1: I know. It's called Kick Out the Lights, Johnny Cash.

0: Well, that was Red Molly from the Red Album, their fifth album, 2014.
1: Yep.
0: And the song is called Pretend, but man.
1: Huh. Yeah. And you mentioned Red Molly offered backup vocals on the first song we played, Kick Out the Lights, Johnny Cash, Ellis Paul. And in between, we heard the DGs. Crazy people. So
0: I'll say their full
1: name. Do the full name, please.
0: The DeGia Leonardo sisters and Rob Fisher.
1: There we go.
0: From Shout Sister Shout. Rob Fisher is an internationally recognized music director, also conductor and pianist. And the DGs are Daniela, Nadia, and Christine DeGia Leonardo. And they are from Brooklyn.
1: Yes, that great mecca of country music. well, it is 10:48 on this Wednesday morning. You're listening to Pop Up, hanging out with you till noon and mixing things up a bit. So we heard Red Molly.
0: Let's hear the Wailing Jennies.
1: Another great female vocal trio.
0: And these guys are out of Canada. Yep. And they put out an EP, self-titled, the Wailing Jennies EP. In 2003, the lineup for the group at the time of this recording was Nikki Mehta, Ruth Moody, and Kara Luft. And here they are doing Bring 'Em All In.

0: That's Tasmin Archer. And we first met her on an EP in which she covered a bunch of Elvis Costello tunes. But that was from her debut album, Great Expectations, came out in 1994. We heard Sleeping Satellite.
1: Do you know the sleeping satellite in that song is the moon?
0: Nice.
1: Did you see the moon last night?
0: That was something.
1: Whoa.
0: Wow.
1: Yeah.
0: Probably like about 95% full. So depending
1: beautiful.
0: On the clouds, you might get a bright full moon tonight. Just beautiful. Sean Colvin before that, doing Tenderness on the Block. That one written by Jackson Browne and Warren Zevon and put on Zevon's Excitable Boy album in 1978. Sean put that on her Fat City album, her second, from 1992.
1: And we opened that set with the Waylon Jennies from their EP, self-titled EP, 2003, Bring 'Em All In, a song written by Mike Scott.
0: Well, you are listening to Pop Up here on WIOX Roxbury, 10:02. And we got another
1: hour.
0: How about
1: 11:02?
0: 11:02. See, we started at 9, so all the numbers are all jumbled up. I think we have a more important question than why don't I know what time it is. We have Travis.
1: Asking the question, why does it always rain on me?

0: Whoa.
1: Oh, my darling Tara. That was, that was the Knack.
0: Yep.
1: From their debut album, which, you know, broke all the records and
0: yes,
1: everything.
0: Yes, sold a zillion copies in 12 minutes.
1: That's true.
0: Get 1979.
1: Yeah.
0: Oh, Tara.
1: And before that, Tom Petty from Damn the Torpedoes, the third album of the Heartbreakers, went to number 2 on the album chart. Don't Do Me Like That.
0: Yep.
1: A number 10 hit for them.
0: Tom Petty. Before that, Marshall Crenshaw from his self-titled debut album, Cynical Girl.
1: Yeah, I do love that one.
0: That's
1: but I also love Why Does It Always Rain on Me, a song written by Fran Healy and recorded by the Scottish group Travis from the album The Man Who, second album, 1999
0: release, yeah. Well, 11:15 on this Wednesday morning, you're listening to Pop Up here on WIOX Community Radio Catskills. Mike and Sheila are hanging with you for about 45 more minutes. Let's go to New Order's Waiting for the Siren's Call album. That was their 8th album, came out in 2005.
1: We got that music from the Meister.
0: Thank you, Meister.
1: She's no longer on the air, but we do miss her, him, whoever. And just think that, you know, the Meister is the bomb. Here's New Order. I Told You So.

0: We agree. That's real good. So says Eels and their song Fly Swatter.
1: From Daisies of the Galaxy was the album.
0: Yep.
1: That came out in 2000. Before that, Fountains of Wayne. Oh, from Traffic and Weather Together, 2007. Strapped for Cash.
0: Yes, indeed.
1: So Adam Schlesinger was quoted saying, as usual, there are a lot of songs about transportation and travel on Traffic Together.
0: No matter which album of theirs you look at, you're going to find songs about transportation and travel. And New Order kicked things off with Waiting for the Siren's Call. That's the album, I Told You So. Well, I'm telling you. And it's 11:29. We're heading into the last half hour of this three-hour edition of Pop Up, and
1: I wanted to talk about the
0: Talk about the lunar eclipse.
1: The lunar eclipse. I can't find it now.
0: Thursday night.
1: That's right.
0: Across,
1: it's supposed to be like 97% of the world is going to be of the states.
0: Yeah, North America.
1: Yeah.
0: And peaking around midnight, I think, is what you said. The lunar eclipse.
1: I can't find it.
0: Well, we'll track
1: it
0: down.
1: Sorry.
0: But it's Thursday night. It's one of those great celestial events.
1: All right, so this next set opens with the famous Joe Jackson.
0: Yes.
1: From his Look Sharp album, which was his debut in 1979. Fools in Love.

0: Elvis Costello. Elvis in great voice. Get yourself another fool song written by Ernest Forrest and Frank Haywood. From the Goodbye Cruel World album, his ninth album, 1984. On the liner notes, Elvis said, "Congratulations, you've just bought the worst album of my career." And I disagree.
1: There's some good stuff on there.
0: King of America was worse.
1: Some good good songs on that, like Get Yourself Another Fool.
0: True that.
1: Nico Case, from her third album. That one was blacklisted. I mean, the album wasn't. That was the title of it. 2002, Running Out of Fools.
0: Yeah.
1: And continuing with the themed set, Bonnie Raitt, Home Plate, her fifth album, 1975, Fool Yourself.
0: And Joe Jackson opened that set with Fools in Love. They Think They're Heroes, from the Look Sharp album, his debut.
1: Yes, nice. Indeed.
0: Well, we have two more. Do we have...
1: Well, we might have a little bit more. We have time for those.
0: Gin Blossoms from Dusted, their debut album. It's also entitled New Miserable Experience. Came out in 2000. This song was the band's breakthrough hit. Here it is. Hey, Jealousy.

0: A Squeeze wraps up this three-hour pop-up edition with separate beds.
1: It was from Argy Bargy. What year did that come out?
0: That was 79.
1: Wow.
0: Yeah.
1: It's just so cool.
0: Good album. Good
1: album. I love their drummer, Gil Salamis.
0: Oh, Gilson is fantastic. Even on a song like that,
1: right,
0: where he isn't over-dominant, he's just carrying.
1: He never
0: carrying.
1: He's dominate. Never.
0: Just incredible.
1: Yeah. Before that, the Jags from their Evening Standard debut album, 1980, we heard the title track. Evening Standards, what are you doing? Where are you going?
0: And we kicked off that final set of this morning's pop-up with Gin Blossoms and Hey Jealousy.
1: Oh, I did find it, but now I lost it again.
0: Well, it's tomorrow, it's at night, and look up. That's the scientific explanation of seeing the lunar eclipse.
1: They said something about it being... Here it goes. Sky watchers across the U.S. can see a deep partial lunar eclipse starting Thursday night. The rare event will cover 96% of the moon in a reddish shadow, reaching its peak just after midnight on August 28th.
0: There you go.
1: So be there or you'd miss it.
0: Or be somewhere else. Well, that is it for this edition of Pop-Up. Thanks for hanging out with us. We are Mike and Sheila. We will catch up with you Saturday afternoon at 2. We'll be celebrating the 16th anniversary of WIOX signing on the air with our radio show.
1: Ooh,
0: so
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0: we hope you
1: radio.
0: Can join us then. Right now, stick around because, as usual, Democracy Now! Is coming up next.
1: They are. So we'll see you later, Gladiator.

0: From Gilboa to Bovina, Bloomville to Bearsville, Break a Bean to the Barkaboom. 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

0: Inside My Head by Suva II. This is Democracy Now!, democracynow.org, the War and Peace Report. I'm Nermeen Sheikh. With the midterm elections less than 10 weeks away, the Supreme Court has lifted a lower court injunction on President Trump's executive order seeking to limit mail-in voting ahead of the midterms. Trump's order directed the Department of Homeland Security to create state-by-state lists of eligible voters who are citizens. The U.S. Postal Service would then use the list provided by states to assess if voters should be allowed to vote by mail. On Monday, justices ruled 6-3 that California and 22 other states lacked standing to sue over the issue. The ruling, however, did not address whether Trump had authority to impose the rules. The court's three liberal justices dissented. Justice Ketanji Brown Jackson warned that the majority opinion needlessly injects chaos and uncertainty into the upcoming midterm elections. In related news, on Tuesday, a federal judge in Massachusetts found the Trump administration violated a court injunction by finalizing new regulations with the U.S. Postal Service that would overhaul voting by mail nationwide if they're enforced. While Trump has repeatedly attacked mail-in voting, he continues to vote by mail himself. Voting records in Florida show the president voted by mail in the recent Republican primary. He requested a ballot in late July. The ballot was returned on August 13th. Well, we're joined now by Ari Berman, National Voting Rights Correspondent for Mother Jones. His new piece is titled SCOTUS Hands Trump a Temporary Win in His Crusade to Restrict Mail Voting. Berman is author of the book Minority Rule, The Right-Wing Attack on the Will of the People and the Fight to Resist It. Welcome back to the program, Ari. If you could just respond to this news, the latest news.
1: Hi, Nermeen. Thank you for having me back on the show. So what the Supreme Court did is it temporarily allowed Trump's executive order severely restricting mail voting to go into effect. It said it was too early for states to challenge this. And this leads to a lot of uncertainty going into the midterms because the Trump executive order would radically restrict vote by mail. It would instruct the Department of Homeland Security to create lists of voters it deems citizens. These lists are likely to be highly inaccurate based on the fact that the Department of Homeland Security has already made these egregious claims of voter fraud that have turned out not to be true. And then it says that the Postal Service can only deliver mail ballots based on these DHS lists. And moreover, it will only deliver mail ballots in states that hand over their voter rolls, which includes sensitive personal information, to the federal government. This is essentially a form of extortion. The Department of Justice is 0-23 in federal court trying to force states to hand over their voter rolls. But the Postal Service is saying that we're not going to deliver your mail ballot unless you hand over this information to the Trump administration. So it basically radically changes how mail voting would work in the U.S. It radically changes the job of the Postal Service from delivering the mail to essentially determining who gets a mail ballot. And if it ultimately goes into effect, it could disenfranchise millions of voters in November.
0: And could you explain, Ari, what is Trump's kind of personal animus against mail-in voting? He apparently thinks that he lost the 2020 election to Biden because of mail-in votes.
1: Yes, he blames mail-in voting for his defeat in 2020, even though he clearly lost for other reasons, namely his handling of the pandemic. Although Trump himself has voted by mail repeatedly. He voted by mail in Florida's primary in August. He voted by mail earlier in a state legislative election. So it seems like Trump's attitude towards mail voting is mail voting for me, but not for thee. And the fact is, 1 in 3 Americans voted by mail in the 2024 election. It is an increasingly popular way of voting for a number of different reasons. There are states that conduct their elections entirely by mail, and this would radically change how mail voting works. Instead of mail ballots being sent to all voters in states that have those kind of laws or being accessible to all voters, it would radically restrict mail voting. And the Trump administration would basically decide who does and does not get a mail ballot. And that appears to be plainly unconstitutional because states with oversight from Congress run their elections. The executive branch has basically no say in how mail voting works. So this is a massive power grab by the Trump administration to try to restrict mail voting, and it's been blessed at least temporarily by the Republican majority on the Supreme Court.
0: So what exactly does it mean? Because right now, the Supreme Court ruling does not have any bearing on voters who will vote in the midterm elections. Is that correct?
1: Yeah, there's a separate injunction that blocks the Postal Service from carrying out Trump's executive order. Now, the question is, what's going to happen with that? Is the Supreme Court going to block that lower court ruling? My expectation is that in the wake of the Supreme Court's decision, states and individuals are going to seek a new injunction blocking the Postal Service from carrying out this executive order, essentially arguing that the executive order itself is unconstitutional and the Postal Service has no legal status to carry it out, because the job of the Postal Service is to deliver the mail, not determine who gets a mail ballot. So this fight is far from over, but the fact that we're even having this conversation less than 70 days out of the midterms, and we're actually wondering, are people going to vote by mail in November? That is extremely disturbing, because election officials and voters need certainty about whether they will be able to vote by mail and whether their mail ballots will be counted. And right now, there's a lot of uncertainty about that.
0: And Ari, just to give, you know, audiences some sense of what's at stake, mail ballots are increasingly popular with voters of both parties. And according to federal data, about 30% of all ballots were cast via mail during the 2024 presidential election. And the process is almost entirely secure. A 2025 Brookings Institution study found only about 4 cases of fraud out of every 10 million mail ballots cast. So if you could just, you know, talk about that, you know, what is at stake in this, and what does Trump think he'll achieve if this executive order is put in place? Who will be excluded?
1: Well, you're right, Nermeen. There's been no evidence shown that mail ballots leads to widespread voter fraud. Every study has found the opposite, that mail voting is safe and secure. So everything that Trump has said about mail voting has been a lie, and the fact that Trump himself continues to vote by mail shows that he actually doesn't believe what he's saying about mail voting. He clearly wants to do this to hurt the Democratic Party. He believes that Democrats vote by mail in larger numbers than Republicans. That's certainly been true in more recent elections, but a lot of Republicans also vote by mail. And there's a number of competitive states this November, in Florida, in Arizona, in Alaska, for example, where a lot of people vote by mail, and a lot of Republicans vote by mail. So if Trump's executive order goes through, a lot of people, a significant number of Americans, will not be able to vote by mail or will have significant trouble casting a mail ballot. That may harm Democrats more than Republicans, but a lot of Republicans are going to be harmed too, and there could be a lot of collateral damage about this. And the fact is, you're taking a method of voting that basically 1 in 3 Americans use, and you're basically saying it's going to be radically changed in the run-up to the election, when mail ballots are going out to voters, to overseas voters, to military voters, in a matter of weeks in certain states.
0: Could you explain also, Ari, some of the limits on what is permissible prior to the midterms? If you could explain what's called the Purcell principle, and the fact that under the Constitution, states and Congress determine voting procedures, not the White House or federal agencies.
1: Yeah, the Constitution is very clear that states with oversight from Congress run their elections, that the president has basically no authority to interfere in state elections. So what the president is trying to do is he's trying to usurp power to take over voting that he doesn't actually have. And when it comes to the Supreme Court, they have been very hypocritical in judging election rules. They have said that it's too close to the election to challenge, for example, discriminatory voting maps, redistricting plans in places like Texas and Alabama, and allowed those to go into effect. But then they just said in this case regarding mail ballots, it was too soon for states to challenge Trump's executive order, even though the midterms were just 70 days away. So in the words of Justice Jackson, they seem to be injecting chaos into the system instead of quashing it. And the question is, when is it too late? Because if it's too early now for states to challenge Trump's executive order, are they supposed to challenge it a month before the election when people have already begun voting by mail in large numbers? So the Supreme Court had a very clear opportunity to make sure the midterms would run smoothly and that people would know that their votes would be counted. And they did just the opposite. They emboldened, at least temporarily, a massive power grab by Trump that could disenfranchise tens of millions of people if it ultimately goes into effect.
0: Well, earlier this month, the Center for American Progress issued a report on how the Trump administration is interfering in the 2026 midterm elections. The authors of the report write, quote, "Perhaps no threat to the upcoming election would be more alarming than the possibility that Trump will declare a national emergency to postpone, cancel, or seize control of the midterm." In February, the Washington Post reported pro-Trump activists have distributed a 17-page draft executive order to declare a national emergency. Ari Berman, your response.
1: Well, Trump has talked about this. He said stranger things have happened in a recent interview. This would be a dramatic escalation of the Trump administration's attempts to interfere in the midterms. What the administration would do was essentially lie that there was foreign interference in elections. That was basically the purpose of his primetime speech last month. And then they would say there's some kind of invented, manufactured national emergency that would give us the power to ban mail ballots or to seize voting machines. I think that would clearly be unconstitutional, but it would scare a lot of people and it would lead to chaos in the midterms. It could lead to ultimately a constitutional crisis. And I think people are concerned whether the Supreme Court, given what they've done already, would actually block it, because the Supreme Court seems to be sending a signal that no matter how unconstitutional Trump's actions are, we are not going to block him from interfering in the midterms. And that has led to a lot of concerns about how the midterms will go and what steps the administration will take to concretely interfere in the midterms. And I think that risk has increased based on what the Supreme Court did on Monday.
0: And Ari Berman, as you've mentioned, the executive order, Trump's executive order, directed the Department of Homeland Security to create state-by-state lists of eligible voters who are citizens. I mean, if you could elaborate on the implications of that and also explain, has the DHS played a role in elections before in recent American history?
1: No. I mean, that's a really good point, Nermeen. I mean, the DHS should have no role in playing elections. The only role the Department of Homeland Security should play when it comes to elections is stopping some kind of cybersecurity threat to elections. And what they've done is they've systematically weakened defenses against cybersecurity. So they are trying to take power when it comes to elections that the agency should not have. They are trying to inject law enforcement into the election in a way that they should not be doing. And they're essentially trying to override state voter rolls. People vote based on their registration in a state. The Department of Homeland Security is trying to create these new lists of voters in each state that it claims are citizens. The problem is that that's not the job of DHS. They don't have this information. It's not their constitutional role. They've also made these ludicrous claims of voter fraud. For example, they claim that 15,000 people, non-citizens, were registered to vote in Nevada. When a closer look was taken at that data, it turned out 185 non-citizens were registered. So they had dramatically overstated the number of non-citizen voting. And that's the fear here, is that if voting proceeds based on these DHS lists, it's going to be inaccurate, it's going to be unconstitutional, and a lot of legitimate American voters are going to be wrongly labeled as non-citizens and unable to vote, either based on shoddy data or an intentional attempt by the Trump administration to prevent people from voting.
0: And Ari, could you explain, I mean, kind of state by state, in what areas, where are the places from which the most people use mail-in voting? Like what parts of the country, what states, and what areas within states?
1: Well, certainly the West Coast of the country conducts their elections almost entirely by mail. Places like California, Oregon, Washington, there's large use of mail voting in Utah. But it's also used in a lot of swing states, Arizona, Florida, Michigan. These are all places in which a lot of people vote by mail. And ironically, mail voting was something that was used by Republicans more than Democrats until 2020. It was only in 2020, when Democratic voters took the threat of COVID more seriously than Republican voters, that Democrats began using mail voting in larger numbers. That's when Trump began to turn on mail voting. That's when he began to weaponize the Postal Service. And he's repeating that strategy today. He is once again blaming mail voting because it appears that his party is going to lose, the same thing he did in 2020. And he's once again weaponing the Postal Service to try to undermine mail voting because that's how people are going to get their mail ballot. So we've seen this playbook before. He tried it in 2020. It ultimately didn't work. And the hope is that it ultimately won't work in 2026 as well.
0: Thanks so much, Ari Berman. We're going to leave it there. Ari Berman, national voting rights correspondent for Mother Jones. We'll link to your new piece, SCOTUS Hands Trump a Temporary Win and His Crusade to Restrict Mail Voting. Berman is also the author of the book, Minority Rule, The Right-Wing Attack on the Will of the People and the Fight to Resist It. This is Democracy Now!, democracynow.org, The War and Peace Report. I'm Nermeen Sheikh. Earlier this week, Treasury Secretary Scott Bessent declared a new economic war against Iran in what the White House described as economic D-Day. While Bessent's focus this week has been on Iran and the bond market, earlier this month he publicly attacked our next guest, former Labor Secretary Robert Reich. The spat was over the rising price of Big Macs at McDonald's and the state of the economy. It all began when Robert Reich posted this video online.
2: The Big Mac has a big problem.
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2: According to the CEO of McDonald's, fast food chain saw a double-digit dip in visits from lower and middle-income customers in the first quarter of 2025. The reason? Customers can't afford it. While the stock market is riding high and the Trump administration is slashing taxes for corporations and the rich, nothing is trickling down to everyday Americans.
4: What we see is it's really kind of a two-tier economy. If you're upper income, earning over $100,000, things are good. What we see with middle and lower income consumers is actually a different story.
0: That last voice was the CEO of McDonald's, Chris Kempinski. Well, Treasury Secretary Scott Bessent took issue with Robert Reich's video and posted a message online that read in part, quote, McDonald's problem is called Burger King, Professor. Bessent went on to suggest the University of California, Berkeley should fire Reich. Bessent's comment came shortly after he appeared on CNBC and said the economy is shifting.
5: So we are starting to see... I got sick of hearing about this K-shaped economy. I can say here definitively the K-shaped economy is over.
0: Robert Reich joins us now. He's Professor Emeritus of Public Policy at Berkeley University. He served as Labor Secretary in the Clinton administration from 1993 to 1997. His latest book is just out in paperback titled Coming Up Short, A Memoir of My America. His recent article for The Guardian is headlined, We're Finally Witnessing the Decline of Corporate Democrats. Professor Reich, welcome back to Democracy Now! There are a number of things we want to talk about with you, but let's discuss first this altercation with Treasury Secretary Scott Bessent.
2: Well, he has the, it's not really an altercation. I'm a retired professor. I was Secretary of Labor 30 years ago. He is the Secretary of the Treasury. He has the power. If he's not willing to acknowledge that we have a K-shaped economy, which is a simple way of saying the rich are getting richer, the poor are getting poorer, wealth is going to the top, almost no wealth is going downward. If he doesn't say that and see that and understand that, well, frankly, that worries me.
0: And Robert Reich, were you initially taken aback by Bessent responding to your video?
2: Well, I was taken aback by his nastiness. You know, there's something in this administration. It's almost a kind of testosterone poisoning in which everybody has to be really nasty, put down everybody else. I think they're maybe emulating the president, you know, their boss. They maybe want to just look and act tough. So for Bessent to say Berkeley ought to fire me because I said we still have a K-shaped economy is is silly. It's just, it's the kind of adolescent boy, locker room stuff that a Secretary of the Treasury, presumably, you would expect a little bit more intelligence, a little bit more dignity, a little bit more reality.
0: And Professor Reich, I mean, let's talk about this K-shaped economy, the inequality that you've pointed to in your recent Substack piece. You write, for example, and only one figure that I'm quoting is, quote, the richest 1% holds more than half of the value of stocks listed in American stock exchanges. The richest 10% own 92%. So if you could talk about the significance of this, the value of stocks as opposed to the more common measurements of wealth or income distribution, and how these plain numbers can be disputed.
2: Well, I think this is very, very important because a lot of the administration, particularly the president, thinks the stock market is the major indicator of the success of the economy, and it's not. I mean, for years, we've known that there is a big gap between Wall Street and Main Street. And that gap is getting larger and larger and larger. Because, you've got the richest 1% of Americans owning almost half all of the shares of stock available in the United States. And you've got the richest 10% owning 92% of all the shares of stock. So if the stock market goes up, that's nice, I guess, for the people who own shares of stock, but it doesn't do anything for most Americans. And even if you throw in the 401ks and their pensions and everything else that may be connected to the stock market, it's only a very tiny portion of the stock market for most Americans. Most Americans rely on their wages. They don't rely on capital gains. Most Americans are finding that their wages are stagnant. In fact, the most recent data we have show that inflation, that is price increases, are rising faster than wages, which means that most Americans are getting poorer. When prices are going up faster than your paychecks, obviously, by just mathematically, you're getting poorer. And this is something that this administration, Scott Bessent and others, just don't either want to admit or don't want to see. This is really a huge deal, because I think the way you look at the economy indicates a lot about what you find in an economy. And if you're only looking at the stock market, and if you're only looking at the indicators that have nothing to do with average working people, you're going to miss out on the big question, which is, how are average working people doing? And the answer to that big question is, they're doing lousy.
0: And so could you elaborate on what the cost of living crisis, you've written about this extensively, of course, the cost of living crisis here in the U.S., and you've pointed out some of the causes, more proximate, the Trump's tariffs, as well as the ongoing war in Iran.
2: Well, the tariffs are obviously pushing up the costs of huge numbers of things. I mean, if we want a lot of new housing in the United States, for example, if you put a tariff on Canadian wood and Canadian wood products and lumber, you can see that the cost of housing is going to be up even higher. If you are running gigantic $40 trillion deficits and you are having a war at the same time in the Middle East that is taking billions of dollars a day, you can see that it's going to affect even mortgage rates that people have to pay. And it's going to affect auto loans. There's a negative trickle down effect from a lot of these policies that are affecting average working people. And this is what's the heart of this election. I mean, why are Democrats winning, who are progressive Democrats, who call themselves socialists? Why are they winning? Because they are focusing in on these very practical questions of affordability and how, at the kitchen table, how people simply are getting by. And Democrats, I'm happy to say, Democrats are doing that and are not paying attention to the corporate Democrats that Democrats used to pay attention to.
0: So that is your piece in The Guardian. We're finally witnessing the decline of corporate Democrats. So you say in the piece also that you witnessed the rise of the corporate Democrats starting in the 1980s. And then you also have some advice to progressive Democrats in the upcoming midterms. Let's talk about that.
2: Well, what I saw in the early 80s was the Democratic Party deciding that they would drink from the same trough in terms of funding their elections as the Republicans, because the Democrats thought Tony Coelho is the congressman who was head of the Democratic Congressional Campaign Committee at the time. He thought that since Democrats had been in charge of the House of Representatives since 1955, he would be in charge forever. Democrats would be in charge forever, and therefore, why not make this pact with the Republicans and basically drink the corporate funds, drink from the same trough of corporate funding? Well, it was a pact, unfortunately, an unholy alliance, because it meant that in the 80s and the 90s and the first decades of this century, the Democratic Party was much more dependent on corporate money than ever before. And in nature and in politics, the same rule holds. You don't bite the hands that feed you. And if you're dependent on corporate money, you are not going to be as bold in saying we need Medicare for all. We need single payer. We need child care support. We need to take on these corporations in terms of no more monopolies. We've got to have really rough and tough antitrust enforcement. These are the ways you bring costs down for average working people. Corporate Democrats didn't want to do it. I think the Democrats now, because they are basically saying no to the corporate Democrats, more and more progressive Democrats are gaining ground. That's why we are seeing the changes we are seeing. And one final point. By far the largest and most powerful force in politics today is anger at elites that are disregarding what average people need and want. And that takes the form of progressivism and populism. It takes the form in the Democratic Party of this great tide of mostly young progressives who are really where the energy is in the Democratic Party.
0: And finally, we just have 30 seconds, Professor Reich. You've pointed out that the U.S. now owes $40 trillion in debt. You write, everyone has an opinion about why, but there's one question you almost never hear asked. Who is actually getting paid? Who is getting paid?
2: Well, it's going to the very wealthy. I mean, you know, the irony here is that 40 years ago, 50 years ago, the very wealthy in this country supported the federal government through their tax payments. Even under General Dwight Eisenhower, President Eisenhower, the top marginal income tax that were paid by the richest Americans was 91%. Well, after the Reagan tax cuts and the Bush tax cuts and the Trump tax cuts, what you find is that, no, the wealthy are not supporting the federal government with their taxes any longer. They're supporting the federal government by lending the government money. And we, the rest of the country, are paying interest rates to the wealthy.
0: Sorry, Professor Reich, we're going to have to leave it there. Professor Emeritus of Public Policy at the University of California, Berkeley, served as Labor Secretary in the Clinton administration. I'm Nermeen Sheikh. This is Democracy Now!
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7: The idea that anti-Semitism is not just a prejudice, it's a holy cause. So this notion of elaborate conspiracies, conspiracy thinking is very big with fascism. This notion that there are these demonic forces out to get you, pulling the strings.
8: That's Marcy Shore, and this is Alternative Radio. I'm David Barsamyan. This edition of AR features Marcy Shore on anti-Semitism and the rise of fascism. Anti-Semitism, hatred of Jews, is centuries old. It exists today. It's a blight on humankind and must be resisted. However, criticism of Israeli state policies should not be conflated with anti-Semitism. One should also point out that Islamophobia, hatred of Muslims, is on the rise. Fascism is a political term. Fascism is a political term. It should not be used promiscuously. In the 20th century, it starts with Mussolini, followed by Hitler, Franco, and many others. Today, one sees elements of fascism in the United States and elsewhere. There is exaltation of and obedience to the great leader. There's a celebration of militarism and of a mythic past. Italian philosopher and author Umberto Eco says fascism traits include rejection of modernism, irrationalism, obsession of a plot, contempt for the weak, and selective populism. Our guest today is Marcy Shore, an award-winning scholar. She's professor at the Monk School of Global Affairs and Public Policy at the University of Toronto. She spoke at the University of Toronto in January 2026. And now, Marcy Shore on anti-Semitism and the rise of fascism.
7: Let me say some introductory remarks on fascism. Fascism is a political movement, you know, it's a political system, a political phenomenon, you know, a set of ideologies, you know, and it's very much a phenomenon of modernity. I mean, human history is full of a lot of really grotesque, horrific stuff. So there were all sorts of horrible forms of autocracy and tyranny and authoritarianism. Fascism is going to be a kind of modern form of this. Fascism is a category, it's a concept. There was a huge debate going on during the first Trump administration, can we call this fascist? You know, and I felt like that was kind of the wrong question. It becomes a kind of yes-no debate. And they're like, okay, well, this is similar, and this is different, and this is similar, and this is different. What you want to do is kind of try to understand how things are similar and how they're different. One of the things I did with some social scientist colleagues during the first Trump administration, at the moment when we were all in shock and terror because we Americans were taking kids away from their parents at the U.S.-Mexican border and locking them in cages, we curated a forum, and it was centered around this idea of fascism and the possibilities of comparison. You know, and what we learn by comparing, what we learn by applying these categories, what we learn by taking a concept and trying to use it to group phenomena that are going to be somewhat different but also largely similar. Use your concepts without fetishizing them. I like to think of these kinds of political categories like Kant talked about the concepts that are in our head. Kant's epistemology was like the world comes at us with all this sensory data, and we wouldn't be able to make sense of it unless we impose certain concepts. So like we see this like red thing on the table, and we need the concept of apple to kind of make sense of what it is. And that doesn't mean that all apples are alike or any two apples are ever exactly alike. But he says cognition is a kind of synthesis of the irreducibly particular data we're getting from the world with these concepts that we're imposing on them to make sense of them. So we need concepts to make sense of things, but we shouldn't fetishize them. So liberalism is a political philosophy that comes out of Enlightenment thought. Democracy and liberalism are not exactly the same thing. I mean, they're actually kind of conceptually different. Democracy just means people get to choose. It doesn't mean they're going to choose the thing you think they should choose. People can democratically choose fascism, as you know, we'll see. I mean, Hitler's going to come to power in a democratic election. So democracy is just, you know, in essence, the people get to choose. Liberalism is much more specific. You know, and it's a political philosophy that's coming out of Enlightenment thought. And Enlightenment thought, which kind of has its center in France in the 18th century, you know, is part of this movement into modernity, in which the short version of the story here is that you kind of push aside God as the force pulling all the levers. You push aside God. You don't initially kill him off. I mean, the short version of modernity and modern thought is that it's all about trying to replace God, initially just by demoting God, not actually by killing God off. It's really, it takes a whole century for God to get killed off, and that doesn't happen until Nietzsche in the 1880s. But back in the 1700s, you have God being kind of demoted. So like, God's there, God's nice, God created the world, that's all well and good, but he's not really pulling the strings. Really, you know, the nice thing about God was that God kind of then left things up to us. So what Enlightenment thought does is it kind of moves God off to the side and puts center stage human reason. So think about like reason with a capital R. It's really going to be this exalted thing, human reason. It's not just that you get rid of God and you put man there, but also this idea that we are special because we are possessed of reason, and there's a kind of exaltation of reason, a kind of rejoicing in human reason and the possibilities of human reason. So Enlightenment was a lot about the love of learning. It was a kind of like becoming enchanted and falling in love with the possibilities of the human mind, with the possibilities of our mind to learn about the world, to understand the world. All of Enlightenment philosophy in some ways was inspired by the natural sciences. People get very excited about Newton and the laws of gravity. The idea is that, you know, you're systematically measuring things, observing things, researching things. You know, it's not just that God said X and there's X. It's like, okay, well, let's do an experiment. Let's see what happens if you drop the apple. You know, and then you're going to observe on the basis of empirical evidence. So empirical means coming from experience. Like you drop the apple and the apple falls. That's like empirical evidence that somehow the apple's falling, you're making the apple fall. And so the idea, the scientific method, the idea that you can observe, that you can note it down, that you can calculate, that you can categorize, that you can deduce laws on the basis of trials, this all comes from enlightenment. And so science becomes the model of how you understand the whole world. And people get very excited about that. And there's a sense then that, you know, we're possessed of reason, we're special, therefore we have the ability, you know, and the right to create our own governments, that governments should be based on consent of the governed, that we should not just be the subjects of monarchs who are given this power by some kind of divine right. That power should come from us, and we should be competent to choose because we're reasonable, rational people, and we're using our minds. In some ways, the first premise of political liberalism, which is coming out of Enlightenment, is this idea of popular sovereignty, you know, government based on the consent of the people, which is a very democratic principle. And then there are going to be other things, too, that we should have freedom from censorship. We should have freedom from serfdom, you know, and from slavery, from, you know, being imprisoned or punished without due cause, on the idea of habeas corpus, that you have to have a reason for detaining something, which has now just been eliminated in the United States, where they just take anyone off the streets they want. But all of these are classical liberal principles. They kind of go along with free trade and enterprise, the notion of individual rights and civil liberties. So there's three things here about liberalism that I want you to put, you know, in your head. One is reason. It all comes from this belief in reason. Two is this idea of a social contract, you know, of a kind of consent of the governed, and rights and duties that citizens have. Citizen is going to be a revolutionary word. Before the French Revolution, there was no such thing as citizens. There were subjects of the king. But citizen is going to be a revolutionary word. I mean, you're going to then be someone possessed of rights. And this idea of progress. You know, so now you have a kind of linear time. Because we are possessed of reason, because we are learning more and more about the world, knowledge is progressive. You know, sometimes you hear this as, you know, standing on the shoulders of giants. But in general, knowledge is progressive. You know, you show up as a scientist in the lab, you're not starting from zero. You're starting from where your predecessors left off. The knowledge is cumulative. And so we start to know the world better and better and better. And the idea is that as we know the world better and better, we can perfect it increasingly. So there's a kind of cheerful optimism, liberal teleology of progress that goes along with all of this. Liberalism is a political philosophy that comes out of Enlightenment and has all the weaknesses and vulnerabilities of Enlightenment rationalism that come with it. This could be felt very quickly by the French Revolution, I would say, by the end of the 18th century, that there were a lot of people who were saying, like, all this, like, rationality, 2 + 2 = 4, isn't that great? What rational science wants to do is give everything that perfect clarity and certainty that you get in mathematics. So the model is always 2 + 2 = 4. People love 2 + 2 = 4 because it's always true for everyone, everywhere, at any time. It requires no empirical knowledge. It doesn't require counting jelly beans. It doesn't matter who you are. It doesn't matter what color your skin is. It doesn't matter when you live. 2 + 2 = 4. Like, that's the standard of rationality. That's like, that's the holy grail. That's what you want to get to with everything. You know, and then there's the rebellion against that was just like, that's really existentially thin. Not emotionally fulfilling. Boring. It doesn't speak to the irreducible particularity of my unique soul. What if I don't want 2 + 2 = 4? What if that is not satisfying to me? And the classic formulation of that is Dostoevsky's Underground Man, where he rants against 2 + 2 = 4. And he's like, what if that's just not what I want? The Enlightenment thinkers, you know, who developed this philosophy of liberalism, they're going with the Cartesian cogito ergo sum, I think, therefore I am. Who we are is fundamentally thinking creatures possessed of reason. The Romantics are going to turn around and say, it's not cogito ergo sum, it's volo ergo sum, it's I desire, therefore I am. That what really makes us human is the particularity of our desires. And they cannot be reduced to a rational calculation. I mean, very often we want things that are not good for us. And so Romanticism then comes in by putting passion against reason, by talking about the preciousness of the individual soul. There's a thinker named Johann Gottfried Herder, who is later going to be blamed for Nazism, which was probably unfair, but he was one of the romantic thinkers that really starts to formulate a kind of romanticism that would speak to the nation. And he says that just like individuals have precious, unique souls, so do nations have unique souls. You know, and his three doctrines are expressionism, which is just that we're here on earth to express ourselves. That art is the personal expression of the artist. You know, art is what it means to be human. And this expressionism is conveyed through words. The words that people speak are precious, which means that the language you share with other people gives you a special bond with those other people. And Herder's idea of what gives you this special bond with other people, you know, which is going to start formulating this idea that we'll later call nationalism, it's not yet a racial idea. You know, later on, fascists, and in particular Nazis, are going to take it on as a racial idea. But Herder is talking primarily about soil, about earth, about land, about where you're living, and the trees, and the woods, and the forest. The Romantics love forest. Like, their favorite thing is to be, like, in a dark forest during a storm. Big storm, thunderstorm, like, dangerous storm. Like, that's their thing. So the soil and the language you share with other people gives you a special bond. It gives you a special bond with other people sharing this land and soil. And belonging is a human need. It's important that we have these means to express ourselves and that we have this sense of belonging, you know, and not everything is going to be compatible. You know, some things are going to conflict. So for Enlightenment and for liberal philosophy, and this was kind of one of the tragic flaws of liberalism, you're kind of assuming that all good things go together. The idea that ultimately using a kind of rational, enlightened self-interest, all good things can be part of a whole, you can do good things for everyone. The potential harmony of interest is a classic Enlightenment premise. Romantics turn around and say no, like there are things that are just incompatible. There are values that are incompatible. Sometimes two men love the same woman, they might just have to duel and kill one another over her. I mean, that's tragic but necessary. That's like the classic romantic moment. And there was a whole dueling thing, and lots of people die in duels, and there's like a lot of Russian literature about it, and actually quite a bit of Habsburg literature and some German literature about it too. Like, people go into these duels and like they know that like they're either going to kill someone or they're going to be killed, and that it's completely absurd, but like that's the thing you do. And then you get this very inflated language. So if Enlightenment is kind of at the origins of liberal political philosophy, Romanticism is going to be at the origins of national political philosophy, of nationalism. And every nation-building movement gets its own romantic poet. They're generally full of grandiose pathos and very overblown. I'll just read you a quotation from Adam Mickiewicz, who is Poland's great romantic poet. And he says, "For the Polish nation did not die." This is during the time when there's no Polish state. It's in the 1830s. For the Polish nation did not die. Its body lay in the grave, and its soul had gone from the earth, that is, from public life into purgatory, that is, into the domestic life of those nations suffering from slavery. And on the third day, the soul will return to the body, and the nation will rise again and free all the people of Europe from slavery. So you've got some very grandiose visions, and this resurrection motif. The nation is resurrecting itself, you know, and a lot of like Christ-like imagery, a lot of martyrdom imagery, cults of victimhood, all of these very overblown, lots of like tragic but necessary kinds of motifs. Let me take you through just a little bit of this political history. So liberalism, kind of, its political realization of political philosophy, its concrete realization, comes in the French Revolution in 1789, the storming of the Bastille. And then in 1789, at the same time, you get the Declaration of the Rights of Man and of the Citizen, which kind of codifies these liberal values. Individuals possess rights. You can't just throw us in prison, torture us, kill us, enslave us, etc. All of these liberal rights are then enshrined in the Universal Declaration of Rights of Man and of the Citizen. What nobody was really thinking about at the time was that maybe man and citizen are not actually the same thing, and later on it's going to turn out that without citizenship, those rights can't be enforced. That's going to be one of Hannah Arendt's post-World War II principles. But in any case, that if 1789 is kind of this, you know, realization then of what liberalism was supposed to be as political philosophy. Now, it takes some time for liberalism as political philosophy to kind of travel from France through Europe into Central and Eastern Europe. By the time it kind of gets there, and I'm going to take you right into the Habsburg Empire, because it's kind of the center of things, and explodes, it's 1848. So a little more than half a century has passed. And by that time, when you get this whole year of kind of liberal uprisings, it's already blended with nationalism. One of the things I want you to see is how nationalism is both a political philosophy that is coming out of a romantic rebellion against enlightenment, but there's also going to be a sense in which it blends a lot of liberalism. Because if the idea is that individuals have rights to self-determination, so do nations. You can kind of extrapolate. If I have individual rights to self-determination, then, you know, my nation does. And so at this time, huge parts of Europe and the world are living under these big empires. So you've got the Habsburg Empire, you've got the Ottoman Empire, you've got the German Prussian Empire, you have the Tsarist Empire. And so all of these, liberalism and nationalism, have kind of blended together and are not so distinguishable by the time they get to Central Europe in 1848, and then they kind of explode in the springtime of nations. Basically, those revolutions are for the most part put down, but the ideas are out there and they kind of percolate. In 1867, you get a kind of belated triumph of liberalism in the Austrian Empire, in which citizenship is expanded, the franchise is expanded, serfdom is forever abolished, there's a freedom of religion and equality of languages. So liberalism kind of comes in belatedly. The liberals very much believed in education. It's part of this liberal teleology of progress. You know, and they believed in, you know, expanding the right to vote. What we're going to find out is that as the right to vote expands and more people get to participate, they're going to vote the liberals out of power. The liberals keep assuming that democracy and liberalism are synonymous, and that's just not true. That's like also like one of their tragic flaws. And that's very much true in the Habsburg case. The liberals kind of finally come to power in the 1870s in the Habsburg Empire, and they really push to expand the right to vote, you know, and to increase citizenship rights, and then they're going to get voted out by the people they like. Because they keep thinking that we're going to get the masses on the political stage. And when the masses, you know, these previously unpolitically engaged majority comes out on the political stage, they're going to come out on the side of liberalism. And that turns out not to be true. So now I'm going to take you to this kind of immediate precursor to fascism, which I'm going to call post-liberalism. There's a great chapter in a classic book by the historian Karl Shorsky called Politics in a New Key, where he looks at three political leaders, activists in the Habsburg Empire in this post-liberal kind of pre-fascist moment. You know, and he's trying.

and all sorts of blends. You know, some of these ideas are growing out of liberalism, some of them are growing out of nationalism. They're going to come together. We're now going to move into a politics of social engineering in which the key categories are going to be nation and class. And everything is going to be a kind of combination, you know, or choice about how you can identify within these categories of nation and class. And they're going to be the two big games in town as we move from the 19th into the 20th century. You can identify as a member of a class, a socioeconomic class, or you can identify as a member of the nation, or you could kind of, you know, do something in combination, which happens a lot. And this politics in the new key is going to be the beginning of a politics that will reach out of an exclusively political realm, you know, and try to encompass all of life. And this is a key step to understanding what fascism means. That it's going to be a political movement that is not just about politics in the specific sense that it used to be. And like what shook Europe so much about the First World War was not just that, you know, empires fell and the whole map of Europe was redrawn, but it was the first total war. It's not like Europe had been so peaceful before. I mean, people were fighting wars all the time. But it wasn't really people fighting wars, it was armies fighting wars. And they were fighting wars on battlefields. The First World War is going to be a time where those wars come out and they're going to, like, get their claws around civilians as well. They're going to take over all aspects of life. There's no longer going to be any space that's apart from war. It used to be like your army could be off fighting a war, you could just forget about it entirely. I mean, it wasn't you if you weren't in the army. It was a much more specific thing. And that's really an analogy to politics. You know, politics was something done by a very small number of people. You didn't have mass participation in politics. You would have a handful of political elites and they would hang out at this or that cafe or this or that parliamentary room. But most people were not involved in politics. So what this stage of politics in the new key is so important, you know, is that it's the moment when politics becomes total, just like war becomes total. You know, suddenly it's going to take over other aspects of life. So suddenly political parties are going to not just be like private elite clubs that, like, you know, a small handful of white men get together to, like, smoke cigars and drink brandy and, like, play cards and, like, discuss something political. Now it's going to be like they're going to have their own clubs, they're going to have their own newspapers, they're going to have their own sports teams, they're going to have their own hiking outings, they're going to have their own youth clubs. Like, they're going to try to encompass all aspects of life. And this totalization of the political sphere is very important. So let me just take you through briefly the three guys who Karl Shorsky profiled. The first is someone named Georg von Scheuner, who in 1885 starts something called the German Nationalist Movement. And Scheuner, like a lot of these post-liberal figures, were political figures who begin in liberalism and defect, who get dissatisfied, which is another interesting historical phenomenon. The people who are disillusioned with something and they're going to go to another side. This happens a lot. He develops a kind of party that is based on pan-Germanism, so not just the Habsburgs, but also the German speakers elsewhere, that is then going to integrate a big dose of anti-Semitism. You know, and one way to understand anti-Semitism and how it's going to play out in Europe is it's now going to be a kind of racialized anti-Semitism. This is not going to be a religious category in any exclusive way. It's going to be a racial category, this integration of anti-Semitism. So this kind of ethnic nationalism that Scheuner is going to use against something that's just Austrian patriotism. Now, I'll just take you briefly through the second anti-Semite, who is kind of more popular as a historical figure, Karl Lueger, who is very much a Viennese politician. And he was a Catholic. He starts the Christian Socialist Party, which is also anti-liberal and anti-Semitic and anti-capitalist and anti-Marxist. He also begins as a liberal. He integrates relatively more social welfare, although he's an anti-Marxist. You try to have a kind of social welfare program that is going to run against the Marxist. But the important thing for our purposes is how he's going to mobilize anti-Semitism.
And he has a famous quote

0: that people still use, which is "Wer Jude ist, bestimme ich." I determine who is a Jew. That also becomes very important, this idea of I determine who we're going to divide into us versus them. And us versus them is then going to be a very important motif of fascism.
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0: I won't go into so much detail about Luiger, but in 1897, he becomes mayor of Vienna. And he's going to be one of the original demigods who is able to, in a populist way, mobilize the masses. And the important thing here, as we move into, and now I'm going to talk to you about the Dreyfus trial, is this is the moment when the masses are going to come out onto the political stage. And fascism doesn't make sense without this. Okay, I'm now going to jump you from Vienna in part to Paris. So there's a guy in Vienna named Theodor Herzl, an assimilated Habsburg Jew and a journalist, a writer. He is sent to Paris. Remember, Paris is the homeland of liberalism. It's the capital of liberalism. It's the center of enlightenment. It's the great revolutionary city from the French Revolution. So what happens in Paris is that in 1894, there's a trial of someone named Alfred Dreyfus, who is a military captain. He is a wealthy, assimilated French Jew. The family has assimilated into French society at the highest levels, and he's a military officer. Now, at that time, there is a French spy in the German embassy who discovers that there has been some act of treason within the French military, because the German military attaché in Paris has these secret French documents. So somebody in the military gave these French documents to the German attaché. There's some traitor. Someone has betrayed the French military. Now, at this time, the French military was conservative, it was monarchist, it was Catholic, it was anti-Semitic. Dreyfus is suspected of this. Seemed largely because he's a Jew. There's no significant evidence. He's put on trial, tried by a French court-martial in 1894. He's convicted. He is sent into exile and solitary confinement in this obscure place called Devil's Island. Dreyfus protests that he's innocent, but there's overwhelming support for the conviction, both in the French press and in the French public. And there's this excitement about Jewish treason and espionage and having caught the traitor. The issue comes up again 2 years later in 1896 when an army colonel discovers evidence suggesting someone else was the real spy, and that's going to lead to a division of French public opinion. Very famously, the writer Emile Zola writes a text called J'accuse, I accuse, sticking up for Dreyfus, and this is going to be a long-standing split in French public opinion. To make a long story short, Dreyfus was innocent. You know, he is eventually going to be exonerated of all the charges. But in the meantime, the significant thing that's happened, and this was a key moment, both if you read Arendt's Origins of Totalitarianism, which you should all read, it's a key moment for Arendt, and it's a key moment for Theodor Herzl, who is the Jewish Austrian journalist covering this trial. And what strikes Herzl about the trial is not just that there is a traitor in the French military, that this guy Dreyfus is innocent and he was accused, but that suddenly you have masses of people coming out on the streets and shouting death to the Jews. So this is the moment when the masses enter the historical stage, right at the turn of the century. Now the liberals have been waiting for the masses to enter the historical stage. You know, they've been trying to cultivate the masses, trying to educate the masses, trying to enlighten the masses so that everyone can come out on the historical stage and participate in politics. And now here they are. Masses of previously politically unengaged people are on the streets, but they're not there on the side of the liberals. They're there shouting death to the Jews. So this moment is going to be decisive for, you know, the whole world in various ways. It's also an extraordinary example of historical contingency, because you can imagine that, like, this might not have happened. I mean, like, there was a real traitor in the French military. Like, that's why those documents were discovered and Dreyfus could be unfairly blamed. There might not have been, right? Like, things could have gone another way. Theodor Herzl, who is completely assimilated, very loyal to the Habsburg Empire, you know, German language writer, he sees those masses chanting death to the Jews, and he's like, that's it. Liberalism failed. Jewish emancipation failed. Assimilation failed. Modern Zionism comes from that moment. You know, Herzl's then going to turn around and write The Jewish State. He's like, okay, the liberal universalism did not work. I guess everyone needs their own national ethnic state, because otherwise everyone's going to want to kill us. And the failure of Jewish emancipation that strikes Herzl is a symptom of the failure of liberalism. Liberalism was universalist. Nationalism was particularist. Herzl was a universalist who is converted to particularism through the trauma of covering the Dreyfus trial. And that it is, and not just for Herzl, but it is truly like the symbolic moment of the failure of liberalism. The third and last profile in Shorsky's chapter is of Theodor Herzl, who is also very interesting. Zionism is post-liberal mass politics. It makes sense in the context of Herzl's responding to people like Loegar, to people like Scheder, to the people he was watching, to the people he was surrounded with, you know, to watching the Dreyfus trial. It was a post-liberal nationalist movement, like these other post-liberalist nationalist movements, that was responding to it and had all of the dangers and vulnerabilities and weaknesses and desires that were inherent in the other ones. And like other ones of these movements, you know, Zionism was out not just to create a new state, but to create a new person. You know, and this is also where fascism is going to take off from post-liberalism, that it wasn't, politics used to just be a very limited, narrow range of politics. Now it's going to encompass your whole life, and it's ultimately going to be about social engineering, not just the society, but the self. It's going to be about creating a new kind of human being. There's going to be a new man, a new Jew, a new Soviet person. The idea is you can actually re-engineer human beings. These are all movements that in some ways begin with liberalism. Scheder or Loegar and Herzl all start out as liberals. And they all defect because liberalism, is they're going to feel, has betrayed them. You know, these people who feel betrayed is also a kind of historically political phenomenon. So there are a lot of dramatic ideological political evolutions. Liberals who become apostates to liberalism. We're moving into, with this post-liberal transition into fascism, a politics of charisma, a politics of cults of personality, a politics of the masses who can be mobilized by leaders who are working with cults of personalities, a privileging of the collective over the individual, a notion of totality, the idea that these political groupings now, they're going to have their own newspapers, their own schools, their own swimming pools, their own sports teams, their own exercise classes, you know, blah, blah, blah. Like, it aims to take over all aspects of your life. Now you're going to summer camp, you know, you're going to Boy Scouts, you know, you're going hiking on the weekend. Your whole life is going to be encompassed by these kinds of political groups. This creation of a new human being, this social engineering on a grand scale. This is going to be radicalized by the First World War and the fall of empires. When World War I finally ends, the Americans who come in kind of at the last minute but get an oversized say at the negotiating table, you know, are going to institute Woodrow Wilson's principles of self-determination. Self-determination is basically, in its, you know, crude form, going to mean that nation and state borders should coincide. So the Romanians should get their state, you know, and the Hungarians should get their state, the Austrians should get their state, blah, blah, blah. Like many ideas, this is one of these things that works much better in theory than in practice. Self-determination sounds good, but really in real life, people are mixed up. People aren't just cleanly all in one place and kind of nicely divided by, you know, geographically logical borders. And people are intermarried and, you know, people are like, don't even necessarily define themselves in the ways you think they should define themselves and like blah, blah, blah. So the idea of self-determination, which is kind of marrying liberalism and nationalism, sounds good, but it's going to end up to be kind of a mess. So these four empires have fallen: Tsarist Empire, Prussian Empire, the Ottoman Empire, the Habsburg Empire, and you have a whole new map carved out of Europe. And the idea is that borders are now going to be redrawn to accommodate people. You know, after the Second World War, then we say that like peoples are moved around to accommodate borders. Neither one of these things goes brilliantly right. You have a new map of Europe. All of these new successor states, Poland, Czechoslovakia, Hungary, Romania, to these empires, some of which had existed but, you know, in different boundaries, they're all going to be set up as liberal democracies, as nation states with careful protections for minority rights. So the minority rights protections were supposed to be the thing that kind of offset the problem that you can never actually cleanly divide people along these borders. The short version of that story is that liberal democracies with their minority rights protection as they are set up in these new states last approximately 5 minutes. It falls apart really, really quickly. Like there was a failure to reckon really deeply with the contradictions between liberalism and nationalism. It's also true that liberalism is kind of a latecomer by the time it gets to Central and Eastern Europe. And basically, if you like go out to the movies 2 days in a row, you've missed it. What happens then in interwar Europe is you get, everyone is set up as a liberal democracy, and the story of the interwar years is a polarizing political spectrum in which the left is becoming more radical, the right is becoming more radical, and the center is going to disappear. Where fascism comes in here is on the far right side of this radicalizing political spectrum. But let me say a little bit about just this right side of the political spectrum. I'm going to call something the old right and the new right. So you've got like the old conservative right coming out of the First World War and coming out of this, some like kind of mixture of these post-liberal movements and just like old conservative traditionalist monarchists. Like think of the old right as like the white guys who were hanging out at their like private golf clubs that didn't allow in minorities or Jews or blacks or anybody else. Think of those guys in the golf club. They're racist, but like they're not like out on the streets, you know, like beating people up racist. Like they wouldn't get their hands dirty. They're not that kind of racist. Like they're just like their private elite country club kind of racist. So you can kind of think about the old right in that kind of, with that kind of sensibility, you know, so like kind of elitist in a kind of old world, you know, way. But not like, not the people who are actually running around beating people up on the streets. The old right and the new right kind of map on to that imperfect analogy. The old right are the guys with the golf and the brandy and the cigars at the country club. And the new right are the Ku Klux Klan guys who actually lynch people. The fascists are going to be the new right. One of the tragic moments is that it will take the old right some time to realize that the new fascist right is not just a more energetic, younger version of themselves. They're not really going to realize for a while what they've gotten into or what they have allowed to fester. At a certain point, they're going to get scared, but it's going to be too late. But fascism is going to come from that. So one interesting historical question is this kind of Hegelian question about quantity turning into quality. So like those guys at the golf club, were they just a slippery slope to fascism? You know, were they with their elitism and their social hierarchy, you know, and their traditionalism, you know, and their like, we keep people from other groups out of our fancy private club. Is that just a step on the way to fascism? Is it just a question of degree of racism? Or is fascism a fundamentally different phenomenon that in some ways comes from a different place? I mean, and so that remains one of these historical questions. I have a little bit of time left. I'm just going to take you into one case study, and then I'll try to end with some general characteristics of fascism. Okay, so interwar Romania. So again, you've got a state that had existed, but not in quite the same form. New borders, you know, like one of these states created at Versailles, set up as a liberal democracy with minority rights protection. Not everybody is happy about the minority rights protection. You have this guy, Nicolae Iorga, and his buddy, Alexander Kuza, who are nationalist anti-Semites, scholars. They support limiting Jewish participation at universities. They support glorification of the Romanian past, but they're not yet really totally, you know, unhinged. And they form this anti-Semitic party, the Democratic Nationalist Party, just before the First World War, and then it's going to continue after the First World War. Now, that one of these young participants, this guy Codriano, Cornelia Zelia Codriano, he comes from Cuza and Iorga, but he's going to decide they're not going far enough. So you can see this, like, right here, this kind of split from the old right to the new right, or this young generation feeling like something new is necessary. So he's going to begin his career in Cuza's League for the Defense of the Christian Nation. In 1923, the Romanian government votes to amend the constitution to give Jews Romanian citizenship. This outrages Codriano. He really has an issue with the Jews. The young Codriano is outraged that Jews were given citizenship, you know, and decide that this is a betrayal. And he and four friends in 1927 create something that is going to be based initially on a vision that Codriano has of the Archangel Michael. They'll create something called the Legion of the Archangel Michael, which will become known more colloquially as the Iron Guard. So now we go from a kind of old right, but increasingly, you know, with radical elements, conservative, racist, nationalist party, into something that is quasi-mystical. The Romanians really get the mystical element of fascism. Like, they're seriously into, like, the visions, the nation as an organic, mystical entity, the exaltation of the primitive, of the peasantry, of the dead being resurrected. The idea that anti-Semitism is not just a prejudice, it's a holy cause. So this notion of elaborate conspiracies, conspiracy thinking is very big with fascism. This notion that there are these demonic forces out to get you, pulling the strings. So anti-Semitism wasn't just like a prejudice, it was a kind of holy cause. Jews were lurking behind everything that was bad, that was anti-Romanian. The principles of the Legion of the Archangel Michael came with faith in God and our mission, our love for one another, our fellow Romanians. They were defining a political platform in ways that used a lot of imagery about the mystification of the nation, about resurrection. But in terms of concrete programming, it was largely all negative. They were anti-Semitic, anti-modern, anti-Western, anti-decadent, anti-industrial, anti-capitalist, anti-communist, anti-socialist, anti-parliamentarian, anti-democratic, and anti-foreign. Codriano decides that political programs are not necessary because this country is going to ruin, he says, not for lack of programs, but for lack of men. And if you read his remarks on democracy, that very much kind of encapsulates his democracy is bad. It destroys unity. We need unity. We need this coming together of individual selves into a kind of single self. Disunity means death. I mean, there is really a death fetish with Codriano and the Iron Guard. This sense that democracy would make millions of Jews Romanian citizens. How could that be when they don't represent the nation? You know, they represent being financiers and part of an international conspiracy. The old right had constraints. This new fascist right is going to willfully have no constraints. Okay, let me say a little bit about the philosophers. There was a young generation of philosophers in Romania at the time. Constantin Noiga, Mircea Eliade, Mihail Sebastian, Emil Cioran. They were like Dostoevsky's underground man. They were self-consciously looking to push beyond reason. They were embracing irrationalism, and not thoughtlessly, but very self-consciously. They were looking for a philosophy of irrationality. Now, Mikhail Sebastian, who's a fascinating character, was a Jew. And he was friends with all these guys as they're becoming anti-Semites. And he kind of stays friends with them. But he's also like taking notes about this like obsession with anti-Semitism that is directed also against him. He writes a novel about it, and he says, a character in the novel tells, any act of violence is good. Down with the Yids is idiotic, agreed. But what does it matter? The point is to shake up the country a bit. Begin with the Jews if there's no other way, but finish higher up with a general conflagration. The sense that everything needs to be burned up in a fire and rebuilt, reborn, resurrected. You know, Turan goes to Germany. He's watching the Nazis come to power in 1933. He writes, I like the Hitlerites because of their cult of the irrational, their exaltation of vitality as such, their virile expansion of energy without any critical spirit, without reserve, and without control. You know, so in order to kind of understand the draw, you have to like this vitalism, the vitalism and the self-conscious irrationality, that there is something beyond reason that can take you to a higher state. Basically, one by one, all of these philosophers join the Iron Guard. With the exception of Sebastian, who's a Jew, and Eugene Onyesko, who it turns out also has some Jewish heritage. Okay, let me spend the last couple of minutes going through some of these typical characteristics of fascism. In general, we're talking about a worldview, a movement, a system or government. It's going to advocate extreme nationalism in some form. You can also think of it as in some ways an anti-modern phenomenon of modernity. The nation state and or the nation will become a kind of quasi-religious mystical entity, an obsession with unity, a fear of modernity's perceived threat to the integrity of the nation. There's a lot of rejection of materialism in favor of metaphysics. Concrete reality is not going to be important. You can rise up to the level of the metaphysical. There's a real fetishization of racial hierarchy. Equality is deadly. Hierarchy is somehow blessed by a kind of social Darwinism of survival of the fittest. There are these cults of strength, insecurity about masculinity, anxieties about sexuality that are parts of these cults of strength. There's a lot of obsessive, like today we would say toxic masculinity, but there's a lot of kind of obsessive cults of strength, embedded racial hierarchies, kind of fetishization and idealization of racial hierarchies. I'll read you a couple quotes from Mein Kampf, which Hitler wrote in prison between 1923 and 1924. The result of all racial crossing is therefore, in brief, always the lowering the level of the higher race, physical and intellectual regression, and hence the beginning of a slowly but surely progressing sickness. The lost purity of the blood alone destroys happiness forever, plunges man into the abyss for all time, and the consequences can never be eliminated from the body and spirit. All really significant symptoms of decay can be reduced to racial causes. It's this obsession with degeneration and decay versus resurrection, the need for purity, the need for hierarchy, cults of victimhood, a division of the world into us versus them, a very strong scapegoating impulse. Them always has to be scapegoated, be purged, be somehow gotten rid of to preserve the purity of the nation. What in German is called the Führerprinzip, the leader principle, the cult of the leader, the cult of personality, whatever the leader says is somehow, mystically mandated, the mythologization of the past, this living in a fictitious world in which reality is not a constraint, Hannah Arendt talks about how what makes these kinds of modern political lies different is that old-fashioned political lies used to be like tears in the fabric of reality. You know, and the careful observer could spot the place where reality was torn and sewn back together. By the time you get to fascism, it's no longer a tear. It's a total reconstruction of reality in such a way as to be seamless. It's a totally fictitious world, an exaltation of emotion over reason and anti-intellectualism, a kind of worship of violence, of law and order, tendency to ritual humiliation. Sebastian writes about how this bloodying and mocking of Jews is public entertainment now. So these are all kind of classic characteristics. Let me feed you one more quote by Victor Klemper, who's one of my favorite writers on the subject. Victor Klemper was a philologist, you know, a scholar of literature, a German Jew who survives the war and the Holocaust actually in Germany, in large part because of his non-Jewish wife who will go to great lengths to save him. And he keeps a diary. And he's a philologist, so he's paying attention to language. And in addition to his diaries, he wrote a book called Language of the Third Reich. And he analyzes Nazi language and how it started to infiltrate people's thinking. You know, and he has a famous quote that I like to use. He says, words can be like tiny doses of arsenic. They are swallowed unnoticed, appear to have no effect. And then after a little time, the toxic reaction set in after all. Okay, I'll leave you with that cheerful thought and go do something happy today.
1: 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I'm David Barsamyan. 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

0: Welcome to Health Center in the Catskills on WIOX Radio. I'm Diana Mason, the host of this program, where we focus on the impact of local, state, national, and global issues on the health of the individuals, families, and communities in the Catskill region. Well, today on Health Center in the Catskills, I'm going to talk with Dr. Maya Quitera, a professor at the University of Delaware School of Nursing, about our kidneys, what they do, why do they become a health concern, and how can we keep our kidneys healthy? It's very important. Not a lot of people talk about this. We're going to talk about it today. But first, I've noted on this program in recent months that Margaretville Hospital is building out its primary care practice. And recently, the hospital recruited a new physician to the practice. The physician is a doctor of osteopathy. And what is osteopathy? Well, here to answer that question and for listeners to meet this new physician is Dr. Judith Maglowski. And I want to welcome you to Health Center in the Catskills and to our region, Judith.
1: Well, thank you, Diana.
0: Whoops, I might help if I turn your microphone on. There we go. Go ahead.
2: Can you hear me now?
0: I can hear you now.
2: Great. Well, thank you, Diana, for having me on your show. And you're a big part of the reason why I came here. So thank you for your role in getting me to the Catskills and getting me back into primary care.
0: Well, we didn't let her rest when we found out she was interested in coming to the region. We'll talk more about that in a moment. But I want to start with talking about what is osteopathy and a doctor of osteopathy, because many people just are not familiar with osteopathic practice. So what is osteopathy?
2: Yeah, and the name osteopathy is a little confusing for people, because osteo means bone and path. It's pathology, so it's like bone pathology, but really what it is structure. Structure is function. So when we look at the structure, we look at the bones, because that's basically our complete foundation, and everything else is laid on top of that. And an osteopath believes that structure and function are interrelated, and that alignment of the bones into a proper alignment produces health. And if something's out of alignment, then things get stuck and disease can occur after some period of time. And that's where the path of pathology happens, of the osteopath.
0: So what do you do to keep that structure aligned?
2: Good, yeah. So what we do is we do an osteopathic structural exam. So what that involves is me palpating with my hands and feeling if something is out of alignment. So we can measure that in, you know, millimeters. We have anatomic landmarks like spinous processes, transverse processes in the spine, or clavicle will have a different spot where we look. And then we compare right and left. We have sometimes the patient move up and down, right and left, to see which side is moving better. And then what we do is we have a variety of techniques, with the goal being to put that body back into alignment. So what we do is we do the structural exam, and then we come up with a diagnosis. The diagnosis is called somatic dysfunction. An old terminology that you might see is called an osteopathic lesion. Mm. So that is basically something that is out of alignment.
0: Mm. And so what's the difference between osteopathic medicine and chiropractics?
2: Well, there's a lot of overlap, right? So one thing is that osteopaths in the United States, they go through medical school. So we have an entire medical school training. So in addition to the osteopathic structural exam and osteopathic medicine, we are responsible for all of anatomy, physiology, pharmacology, biochemistry. We prescribe drugs, we diagnose, whereas a chiropractor really just looks at the somatic dysfunction. Chiropractic was invented or discovered shortly after osteopathy, and there's some overlap actually with the starting of the schools. And some legends say that the founder of chiropractic medicine, D.D. Palmer, actually went to the original osteopathic school and then left after a few months, and then established chiropractic in the neighboring state of Iowa.
0: Interesting. Mm-hmm. Interesting.
2: Yeah.
0: And so what led you to choose to be an osteopath?
2: Well, it started with me getting an osteopathic treatment and realizing, wow, I want to learn how to do this. This is really helpful. I feel really different. And then sort of naively thinking, oh, let me just apply to medical school. And realizing I had to do all my pre-med prerequisites. I had to take the MCAT. So it became a years-long journey to get to the point where I applied to school. Yeah. So that's really what started it all, is being able to feel the hands-on treatment myself and feeling like this is my calling. Yeah. This is what I want to do.
0: And so I've worked with osteopaths who actually, you know, practice just like you wouldn't know they were any different than a regular physician. They didn't do the osteopathic part of their training. But you're really committed to that. Say more about your commitment to that.
2: Yeah, thank you. And I do have a background in family medicine, so I'm actually dual board certified in family medicine and osteopathic medicine. And I actually believe that family medicine is a great entryway for osteopathic medicine, and that the two together are very compatible. So say, for example, a patient comes in for an ear infection or acid reflux, something maybe you would prescribe a medication for, and then you'd be done, they're out of your office. Well, guess what? We can do a few manual techniques to get the ear drained, or get the reflux, like the sphincter that's between the stomach and the esophagus, loosened up, and maybe they need less pharmaceutical interventions. So the two are not mutually exclusive. They are sort of compatible or almost symbiotic with each other. Most of the osteopathic work that I do is related to more to the musculoskeletal system. Big one is headaches, but lower back pain, neck pain, shoulder pain, knee pain, all of those things can be treated with osteopathic medicine. And then you can do an adjunct like an anti-inflammatory or ice packs or physical therapy.
0: Yeah. Now, you also do acupuncture. Where does acupuncture fit into this?
2: Well, I do acupuncture very sparingly, but I've gotten a lot of feedback from the community where people are interested in it. And acupuncture has a role in helping with chronic pain. It is approved, for example, for Medicare patients for chronic lower back pain. So the acupuncture can help in the same way, not realigning the body, but allowing the energy channels to open up and the energy to flow freely. And, you know, one of the other tenets of osteopathic medicine is that the body has the ability to self-heal and self-regulate. So by using a few needles or acupuncture points or some kind of stimulation, you can bring the body from a place of stagnation where the energy is blocked, and simply allowing the energy to flow better then allows the body to heal.
0: Mm-hmm. Now, the New York Times used, so let me just step back a moment. With acupuncture, it's Chinese medicine. It's a whole different way of thinking about health in the body. And you have these meridians that are where the acupressure points are along. The New York Times recently published a really interesting piece about science's advances into understanding what's called interstitial tissues, the tissue that holds up the vascular system, the nervous system, what have you, and have found that indeed it's not just tissues that's supporting, but it's interacting with these other parts of your body all the time. And that it really aligns with these meridians from Chinese medicine. So it's almost like this ancient tradition of Chinese medicine and these meridians and this body healing itself is coming into awareness in Western medicine more so than it has in the past.
2: It's very cool because really, it was a mystery. What are these meridians? Okay, fine. You have your lung meridian. You have your heart meridian. And arguably, those are the meridians that are responsible for that organ. But it's not always a direct correlation. Sometimes it can be that, you know, the heart is weak, but you have to stimulate the liver, for example. And it's more of a balance. And traditional Chinese medicine doesn't really go into the anatomy. They will identify where a point is anatomically. Oftentimes it'll be where a muscle inserts or where fascia lines cross, what you were talking about, interstitial tissue. And if you look microscopically at the anatomy, you know, you will see that that is where these connective tissues essentially meet.
0: So you're unique, I think, in being able to bring this holistic perspective to primary care. I've been very intrigued with this, and when I'm out in the community and talking about that you are the new physician here, and these are some of the things that you do in addition to regular what you would get from other physicians, they've been very interested. So I think there is a high interest in sort of this more holistic approach to care. But you talk a little bit about your own philosophy about primary care and your approach to primary care.
2: Right, yeah. So a lot of patients, and I think this is a result of pharmaceutical advertising, among other things, a lot of patients think of the cure being a medication that they take rather than a lifestyle intervention or something that they have power over. So in some ways, Big Pharma has made patients powerless over their own diseases and have made patients dependent on taking prescription medications for the rest of their lives. Well, you know what? A lot of those prescriptions help. They control blood pressure. They reduce the risk of stroke, cardiovascular disease. They control reflux symptoms. So they're essential in modern day times. But you can minimize or sometimes even eliminate some of these pharmaceutical interventions by tapping into some of these lifestyle interventions or things where you're using the body's ability to heal itself. And really, I bring that philosophy to my patients. Listen, if you're not interested in changing your diet or changing your lifestyle, but you want to lose weight, maybe there's a medication that can help you do that. Or if you just have really bad cholesterol and you don't want to change your diet, you're, you know, destined to eat fried foods for the rest of your life and ultra-processed foods. Look, we can give you a medication to reduce your risk of a heart attack or stroke, and it will help. It will help. Now, those medications will come with side effects. You know, some of them will be severe and some of them will be minimal, you know. And every patient kind of gets to decide. They are in the driver's seat. And if they want to be aggressive about lifestyle changes and they want to refuse medications, I'm going to support them. And I'm going to say, look, we're going to evaluate your labs. We're going to keep track of this. We're going to check your weight. And if you don't want to be on medication, I'm not going to force you to be. You're going to take the reins and take control and have the power and make decisions on a daily basis to do what you need to do to be healthy. And other patients, they'll just want to take the medication and, you know, keep their lives the same. So in that way, it's very individualized. Yeah. So, you know, when I first meet a patient, I kind of get a sense of what they're willing to do or what they're interested in doing, but also what motivates them. Trying to find what motivates somebody to, say, quit smoking or quit snacking or get to bed early or go to the gym every day. You know, that's different for everybody.
0: So I want to share personally, I have been to see Dr. Judith, as some people have taken to calling her, because her last name, the spelling is such a challenge. Oh, my gosh. So if you say Dr. Judith, they should know who you're talking about at Martinville Hospital. Yeah. And so I went to see Judith, and one of the issues I have is sleep. And I'm pretty knowledgeable about sleep. I used to do research on circadian rhythms. I know a good bit. I had my own approach to it. And you printed out a lot of handouts for me and went over some of them with me. And I actually read through them. There were a few things that I didn't know that were very helpful. And I want to say that there is one medication that I was taking every night that I'm now not taking. I still take one. It's the idea of making sure people have the information, and I walked away with a lot of information from you. So that also seems to be your style. Having information that the person can take, read for themselves to help inform that decision. Right.
2: Absolutely. I have a little bit of extra training in integrative medicine. This was inspired by Dr. Andrew Weil. He's a Harvard graduate, but he's in Tucson, Arizona. And He kind of left mainstream medicine altogether, and he focuses on diet and lifestyle mostly. And as a resident, I was able to do an elective rotation down in Tucson. And also we did modules, like a 200 or 500 hour course over the course of maybe 9 months, where we learned like different topics that were, okay, you're a doctor, you're training to be a, you know, you're in residency, you're training to be a doctor, and we can integrate these approaches with modern, you know, medicine and healthcare. And that really has kept a big impact on how I approach patients, because it gives them a little bit of something to feed off of that might help them. That's just not just a pill that they can take. So maybe it's a, you know, an acupressure mat that helps them fall asleep, or maybe it's like a tapping technique, or sleepy time tea, or breathing techniques. There's a 4-7-8 breath that I teach a lot of my patients who suffer from insomnia, anxiety, even panic attacks, where you can actually get a hold of your own anxiety and start to have some tools where you're in control again, versus, let me take a lorazepam because I'm about to have a panic attack. Again, not really feeling like you're in control and not really giving you control only through a pharmaceutical. Listen, the lorazepam will be there if you absolutely need it, and these integrative techniques maybe don't work, but let's try this first so we can reduce your use of it or your dependence on it.
0: Now, I want to know more about your journey to getting here. So you came, actually, you've got experience in family practice with federally qualified health centers, but you also most recently came from urgent care, which also brings you another skill set of really having people with not just coming for a wellness visit, but come because they got a problem that they need taken care of right away.
2: Absolutely. So started off in primary care after I finished residency in 2020. And I did that for a couple years, including working at an FQHC. I found myself very burned out in that setting, partially because of staffing issues, partially because of, you know, the complexity of a lot of patients who are uninsured or underinsured. When they finally come to see you, they're a lot of times they're really, really sick. And you want to do everything you can to help them get better. Decided I was going to give up primary care and try to find something that was a little more straightforward. Okay, you're working in an urgent care. It's a walk-in clinic. It's one complaint. It's a problem-focused visit. A lot of times it was very simple, straightforward things like I have burning when I pee, or I have a cold, I want to be tested for COVID and the flu, or maybe I have an abscess on my back I need drained, or maybe I have a laceration that I need a couple stitches for, or maybe I have pneumonia. You know, so it would just be the one problem you were dealing with, and then the rest of it you kind of kick back or punt back to primary care. Well, what I found working there is a lot of the people, the patients that utilize urgent care, they don't have primary care doctors, or they call their primary care and they can't get in for 3 months. Yeah. So there's a shortage and a paucity of primary care doctors nationwide. But that doesn't mean that we don't need primary care. It actually means we need more primary care. Urgent care shouldn't be taking the place of primary care, but I found that it was. And I really felt like I couldn't do enough for patients, because it would be, okay, you're here for your acute issue. You don't have a primary care doctor. Maybe your blood pressure's elevated or you're pre-diabetic, and I'm never going to see you again. You know, I'll be at a different urgent care one day to the next, and there was like no continuity. So I really missed that. And I think one of the problems I had originally with the primary care settings that I worked in is that they were in, you know, larger communities, busier communities, and I was looking for something where I could really get to know the community and really be like that full family medicine doctor where I kind of see you from the cradle to the grave. And you know, Margaretville, I wouldn't say I see a lot of babies here, not yet at least. You know, most of my population is in the over 65 category. So we're talking about at least having patients that are establishing with me, and then I get to see them for follow-ups. Some of them are very stable on their chronic conditions. Some of them have some instabilities. And then I just get to know them. I have them come back. I recheck, you know, maybe their blood pressure or their blood sugars. And we start to manage manage things.
0: Yeah.
2: You know, little bit by little bit.
0: And how did you get to Margaretville? How was it that you were looking in this region?
2: Well, Margaretville is a sweet community here in the Catskills.
0: Yes.
2: And I grew up originally, lived in Woodstock for the first few years of my life. And then my family relocated to Dutchess County. And then, of course, I went out to the Midwest. I lived out there for a number of years, including medical school, which I did in Kirksville, Missouri, which arguably is the South, but it's really kind of the Midwest.
0: Yeah.
2: South of the Mason-Dixon line, officially.
0: Yeah.
2: But then made my way back to New Jersey in my third and fourth year of medical school for rotations, wanted to be closer back to my family. Did a great audition rotation at Southampton Hospital, fell in love with it. They had the integrated program I wanted where I did family medicine and osteopathic medicine in a four-year program. Found that after the pandemic, the cost of living just got outrageous. The traffic was so bad, and just the volume of patients, the volume of people in general was just overwhelming to me. And I was looking for something simpler. I had been up here a number of times on holiday weekends, and I just really love it out here. And I'm not that I'm dreading the winter, but this time of year is lovely. This time of year is absolutely perfect for me. I love Labor Day weekend, so I'm excited and happy to be in town for that coming up. And, you know, I'm more of an outdoorsy person. If I want to do physical activity, I prefer to do it outdoors. I try to trick myself into doing activity. If I'm in a gym, I know I'm exercising.
0: Yeah.
2: If I'm out on my paddle board or biking, it feels like less like work and more just like, oh, I'm out in nature. Yay, this is fun.
0: Yeah. So it's been, what, 2 months now?
2: Almost three.
0: And do you still, or I'm assuming you still have slots that are available as people get to know you?
2: Oh, absolutely. Yeah. I have a lot of availability. I'm still seeing a lot of new patients that are coming into established care. We had one provider who was in the practice a long time who moved out of state. Mm-hmm. So some of her patients, you know, she left in March. So some of her patients haven't even been seen in the practice since she left. So we're trying to encourage those patients to come in. And when they call for med refills and things like that, we're like, no, you need to see a new provider. She's not here anymore. And some of them are coming in to establish with me. And we also have two other providers in that office, two nurse practitioners. Mm-hmm. And so people have options when they're calling in. So there is a lot of availability. And usually we can get you in, usually within the same

0: Galen Building Advanced Physician Services, the outpatient. If you call Margaretville Hospital, you'll get the, you know, emergency room hospital. So that's not the right number. But
1: I'm going to give you the number. Hang on.
0: Yeah, go ahead.
1: It is 845-586-3888. That's 845-586-3888. And when you hear the menu, if you push schedule an appointment, it takes you to a central scheduler. And what you do, you have to say you want to see Dr. Judith. And her last name, I'm going to spell for you. It's Maglowski. You spell it.
0: Yep. It's Maglockzki.
1: One more time.
0: Maglockzki.
1: Quite a name.
0: I know. It's even tough for me to spell it right sometimes.
1: Well, Judith, it's a delight to have you in the studio and wonderful to have you in our community. And I really appreciate you coming on to Health Center in the Catskills today. And I'm looking forward to seeing you again, although hopefully not too soon. But
0: Hopefully not in the office.
1: Not in the office, but in the community, yes.
0: But if you need me, I'll be there, okay?
1: All right, Judith.
0: Thank you for having me on today.
1: Thank you so much. That is Dr. Judith Maglowski, the new physician who's also an osteopath at Margaretville Hospital. And again, if you want an appointment, it's 845-586-3888. Thank you, Judith.
0: Thanks, Diana.
1: Well, the time is 2:29, and you're listening to Health Center in the Catskills. I'm Diana Mason, and let's do a quick weather report here. Today, the high is 77 degrees. It's going to be mostly sunny. It's been beautiful out today so far. Tonight, a low of 57, partly cloudy. Tomorrow, the high will be 78, but there will be a slight chance of thunderstorms, 20% chance, then later increasing to 50% chance of thunderstorms. And then Thursday night, 58 degrees is the low, and a 60% chance of showers, so rain tomorrow. Friday, it'll be partly sunny, then a slight chance of thunderstorms. The high will be 77 degrees. Friday night, mostly clear with a low of 48. This is my kind of sleeping weather. And then Saturday, 76 degrees is the high. It'll be sunny on Saturday, mostly sunny on Sunday with a high of 79 degrees, a low Saturday night of 51 degrees. So some good weather coming up. So take advantage of it. And here we are transitioning to fall.

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I'm Diana Mason, the host of Health Center in the Catskills. We often take our bodies for granted until they act up and suddenly remember.

0: remind us that we have to pay attention to our health. This is particularly so for kidney health. What do kidneys do, and why is their health something that all of us should pay attention to? Well, Dr. Maya Clark-Kataya has been conducting research on what is called end-stage kidney disease. She's a registered nurse and the Nanny Longfellow Endowed Professor at the University of Delaware School of Nursing. She's also a Betty Irene Moore Nurse Leader and Innovator Fellow, which is how I came to know her, because I teach in that program. And I am delighted to welcome Maya Clark-Kataya to Health Center in the Catskills. Welcome, Maya.
1: Thank you for having me. It's a joy to be here.
0: It's great to have you. So let's start by talking about what is the role our kidneys play. People, I think, know that they have kidneys. They know they involve somehow in urine production. But tell us about what the kidneys do.
1: Absolutely. You are absolutely correct. Most people do know that they have kidneys and that their kidneys make urine. But they actually do much more than that. You know, the kidneys are the body's major filtering system and takes the responsibility of also balancing our system. So they remove waste and they get rid of excess fluid from the blood, but also play a role in maintaining our body's balance of salt, potassium, and acid. So in addition to that, they also can help with your blood pressure and helping your blood cell, your red blood cell production, and maintaining the health of your bones and some of your minerals. So they are quite important organs that often are forgotten about.
0: Yeah, and you know, it's one of the reasons I wanted to have you on, because I have a friend who has had a problem, significant problem with hypertension, high blood pressure. And the person, I don't think, really understood that while, okay, the blood pressure's a little high, why should I be concerned? I don't think people understand that over time, that high blood pressure takes its toll on the kidneys. Talk about that.
1: Yes. High blood pressure is actually one of two major causes of kidney disease, because over time, high blood pressure can damage the small blood vessels throughout the body. And those small blood vessels also are in the kidneys. And so if you damage those blood vessels in the kidneys, then the kidneys aren't able to filter the blood the way they should. Once those vessels are damaged, your kidneys are no longer working effectively. And then the reverse is true, right? I said earlier that the kidneys help regulate blood pressure. So now you have this cyclical process where your blood pressure has damaged the vessels that have now damaged the kidneys. But now the kidneys aren't functioning well. So you also can't manage your blood pressure. So it ends up being a bit of a vicious cycle as your kidney function declines over time.
0: And what is the second problem that's most damaging to kidneys?
1: The other major cause is diabetes. And you can also see it in infections, autoimmune diseases. It's definitely inherited. It can happen in acute kidney injury, too. So say you had an accident or something of that nature. And medications can even cause it.
0: What kind of medications?
1: So there are some medications that we call nephrotoxic, or medications that are excreted by the kidneys. And in that way, they can cause some damage. And so you'll often hear people telling us the most common one that we have access to are NSAIDs. So thinking about Aleve or ibuprofen, we often tell people to watch it and to use it, take it under guidance, particularly if they have kidney disease, because it can impact the kidneys.
0: So how do you know if you've got a problem with your kidneys?
1: Kidney disease is a sneaky one, especially if you have early kidney disease. We typically talk about it in stages. And so stage one, stage two, and early stage three, maybe stage 3A, people don't even know that they have it. They're just walking around feeling perfectly well until, like you said, something happens and it becomes an emergency. And so that's why the testing is so important, especially if you have high blood pressure, you have diabetes, you have some sort of heart disease, you know there's history in your family that put you at increased risk, then you should absolutely get tested. And there are two very important tests. One is a blood test called creatinine, and it tells us in conjunction with your estimated kidney filtration rate, how well your kidneys are getting rid of the waste. And then the second is a urine test. And in that urine test, we look for proteins. And if there are proteins, it's an early sign of kidney damage.
0: Mm. Now, I also understand that kidney infections can be a problem for some people, that some infections can affect the kidneys dramatically. Is that right?
1: Yes, over time. So really significant kidney infections, things like pyelonephritis, can cause kidney injury to the cell, and so that leads to kidney failure over time. So if you're a person who's experiencing, you know, repeated kidney infections, severe kidney infections, or you're a person that has kidney stones that have led to kidney infections, then yes, we want to make sure that we take care of those and find out what the underlying cause, like what is causing you to have these recurrent infections, to reduce that risk as well.
0: Then something that people don't want is end-stage renal or end-stage kidney disease. Maybe we should talk about what's the difference between renal and kidney, if I'm using both of those words. So maybe you could start there, but then tell us about what this end-stage renal or kidney disease is.
1: Yes. So renal used to be the word that we as providers and clinicians referred to kidneys as. And what we found over time is that confuses people. We say chronic kidney disease, but then say end-stage renal disease. And so we've now switched from saying renal to kidney to keep it consistent, not only for us, but for the people that we care for. And so that's probably why you've heard that in the past, even though you may still hear that older term used. We are trying to make a paradigm shift to make sure that everyone really understands what we're talking about. Kidney failure or end-stage kidney disease means your kidneys no longer have enough capacity to work the way they had before, which means they're not filtering and helping the body the way they should be. And at this point, we should be, if we aren't already, are considering ways to replace that kidney function. And so there are three ways that we can do that. One is through dialysis. The other, which is, you know, the ideal, and if it was a perfect world, everyone would have, is a kidney transplant. Mm-hmm. And then the third is conservative management. Some folks opt to not do either of those, and we do our best to keep them comfortable and keep them safe and treat their symptoms as best as possible.
0: So what are the signs that I'm nearing or getting into an end-stage kidney disease stage? I'm getting to that point.
1: Yes. So the first is always know your numbers, but if you're thinking about what your body does, what you will see is swelling in your legs or your ankles. You may experience fatigue. You might have itching. There may be nausea or decreased appetite. You may have changes in your urination. You may have difficulty sleeping or with concentration, and all of that has to do with your body not being able to get rid of the fluids or the waste because the kidneys are not functioning normally.
0: Mm-hmm.
1: Quite often when folks are diagnosed at this stage, these are emergencies. These are medical emergencies. These are folks who end up in an emergency department and then are admitted to intensive care units and require critical care. And then have gone from, as you said, not being ill at all, to now having a very serious conversation about the rest of their lives and how they want to be managed.
0: Yeah. And then, so that takes us to, how do we keep from getting to that point? What do we need to do to make sure that we have healthy kidneys?
1: Yes. So the first thing I tell everyone is to know your risk. So I, for example, have all the risk factors possible. I have the genetic risk. I have a family history of both high blood pressure and diabetes. And so those are the two major reasons that folks have kidney failure. So, you know, knowing what your risk is. The second is to know your numbers, but not only know your numbers, advocate for yourself and those numbers.
0: Say more
1: often
0: about that.
1: Often as providers, we will see that you have an elevated eGFR, that your filtration rate is high, or that your creatinine level is going up a little bit. Or maybe there was a little protein in your urine, but we may not say anything to you because you're not symptomatic or it's not high enough to warrant a conversation. Maybe we've decided and diagnosed you because of those numbers with chronic kidney disease stage 2. But again, there's not really any management that's done at stage 2, so we may not have had the conversation with you yet.
0: Mm.
1: And so I always say, you know, if you have access to your medical record, thinking about my chart and all those opportunities now, and you see your numbers, well, next time you go to your doctor's office, ask what they mean.
0: Mm.
1: Find out how well your kidneys are functioning. What does that number mean in terms of your kidney function? And then the third thing is control what you can control. You can control your blood pressure. You can control your sugars if you happen to be diabetic. You can make sure that you're taking your prescribed medications properly. You can stay physically active to the best of your ability, and that doesn't mean you have to run marathons. If you smoke, stop, or at least, you know, cut back. Pay attention to what you're putting in your body. Are you eating a lot of sodium? Are you eating a lot of fat? You know, try to keep a healthy diet, especially heart health. And then, like I said earlier, using over-the-counter NSAIDs like ibuprofen, naproxen, or Aleve, you know, those can really damage your kidneys if you have kidney disease already. So being judicial about that use.
0: So there's, I think we still hear, you must drink 8 to 10 glasses of water a day. Recently, I've seen some reports that that's not based on any science, that it's really, you know, sort of pulled out of a hat. But does how much water you take in, does that affect your kidneys? Does that make a difference?
1: So you, it is correct. I think that we have a conversation often that is not necessarily based in science. I often advise patients to have a goal of having their urine look more like lemonade and less like beer so that they have, they can gauge how much they're really drinking. That varies from person to person. 64 ounces of anything is quite a feat for someone who's, say, 4'8".
0: Yeah.
1: As opposed to someone who might be 6'7". And so I always tell people to gauge it for themselves, you know, trying to keep it towards the clearer side versus the dark amber side. And it does help. The more that you have, you know, your body is hydrated, the easier it is for it to function in general. And so I do try to encourage people to focus on lemonade colored urine, less on the amber colored urine. If you have ever colored urine and for an extended period of time, it's something that we should know about.
0: Mm, yes. And then another question I have has to do with when your kidneys are affected, are they affected equally? Do you see people who come in, let's say, because of hypertension? I would assume that both kidneys are affected equally, but is that so?
1: Not necessarily. So this is a really interesting question. This is my urology background, which is often your kidneys aren't functioning equally at baseline. So even me sitting here now as a healthy woman, my left kidney may be doing more than my right kidney is.
0: Mm.
1: So the answer is we don't know necessarily how they're being affected, but typically you do have one dominant side over the other.
0: Interesting. And we know that there are people who have donated kidneys. They've been live donors for a relative who needed a kidney, who was on dialysis and was in end-stage kidney disease. How well can we function with just one kidney?
1: Yes, thank you for bringing this up. I feel like we should talk about this all the time. It's one of my soapboxes. you can function very well with just one kidney, and I often feel that we haven't had this conversation enough, particularly in minoritized populations. We don't talk about it very much, and it's poorly understood. You can live very well with one kidney, and not only can you go through the process of donating to someone who you love and care for, say, for example, you get tested for that individual, and your kidneys don't match the needs of the person who's highest on the list, you can match with someone else across the country who does meet your loved one's needs. And so there are ways to do this now that we couldn't even fathom 20 years ago. And so I encourage people, you know, if you're the individual with kidney disease and you know you have kidney disease now, talk to your family members, put it out there. Don't be shy about it. And if you are a family member of someone who's living with kidney disease, you can have the conversation with them. You and you know, you can instigate the conversation about kidney donation, because it's not one size fits all anymore. You really can help others.
0: Yeah. So your research has really focused on end stage kidney disease. Tell us about the work that you've been doing.
1: Yes. So my earlier work really focused heavily on people who are receiving hemodialysis, you know, their symptoms, self-management, thinking about their dietary sodium restriction, and a lot of focus on the tremendous treatment burden that is associated with kidney failure and how they try to navigate day to day and how they survive. Over time, my work has expanded further upstream. So now I'm really interested in kidney transplantation and understanding where inequities might occur along that pathway. You know, thinking about how early do we learn about transplant? When are we referred to a nephrologist, let alone a transplant surgeon? Do you have access to a transplant center? And if not, does that mean you're less likely to undergo transplantation? You know, how do you get approved when you go up for waitlisting for a transplant? And are you at a disadvantage because of who you are, where you live, what you look like, what your education level is, how much money you have? And so I do feel like people fall in and out of the process for different reasons, but my research now is asking, where are these disparities? When do they first appear? Why do they appear? And what can we do to change this?
0: So Maya, there's been, I've read some reports, and I don't remember whether, I think some of it's been public media. I've also seen things on social media around concerns that people have around transplants, and particularly with people who are dying, that are people really dead when their organs are being removed? And it's created, I think, some real concern about, you know, requests for organ donations. Are you seeing this? Are you seeing people be concerned about this process, and should they be?
1: So a little bit less now than when I first started my healthcare profession 20-plus years ago. I think there's a better understanding now of how organ donation works, and that you can identify as an organ donor, and then what happens in that process. So I am proud and honored to say that today, in 2026, this is done with so much dignity and respect for the donor and the donor family, that no, you don't have to worry about whether or not something is going to be done untoward to your family or your family member. Yes, folks have been medically deceased. We do make sure that that individual's body is physically functioning so that we're able to keep the organ alive, but the individual is no longer living.
0: So there's brain death, for example. Is that what you're getting
1: Correct.
0: At? So
1: Correct.
0: From a brain standpoint, they're legally dead.
1: Yes.
0: Yeah. Yeah.
1: That is correct.
0: And so for people who may want to donate their organs, how do they do that?
1: So the first is, you know, the simplest thing is when you get your driver's license, you can identify as an organ donor on your driver's license. The second is to have a conversation with your family and your primary care provider so that your advance directive, should you ever be unable to speak for yourself, exists and is written down. It takes the onus off your family as well. They don't have to make the decision. But then the flip side of that is that there are instances where we typically ask the provider will ask the family about the individual's wishes, about your wishes, and it gives them the ability to also say, yes, I know for a fact we've had this conversation. It's in their will. It's in their advance directive, and the conversation is moot at that point.
0: So, Maya, we only have a couple minutes left, but in the time that we have, is there anything else, particularly I'm touched by you sharing your own experience, that you are at risk yourself of having kidney problems. Is there anything else you'd like our audience to know about this topic that you think is top of mind?
1: You know, I think the thing that speaks to me most is about access and access to screening and access to care. And so I always try to leave reminding everyone to advocate for themselves. You know, when you go to your primary, talk about your numbers, ask what the numbers mean. If you have a conversation and the provider tells you that they think that you have some form of early kidney disease, ask then to go see a specialist. Gain access to the nephrologist then so the conversation can be had. But in addition, the nephrologist can hopefully help prevent your disease from progressing further. So know your numbers, have the question, ask the questions, advocate for yourself so that you can put yourself in a situation where you have access to the providers and the care that you need.
0: So finally, if people want more information about end-stage kidney disease, is there a good resource you would steer them towards, as well as how people can find more about your work?
1: Yes. So for reliable information about kidney health, there are two resources that I would send the audience to that I, as a medical professional, trust. The first is the National Kidney Foundation. The National Kidney Foundation really takes a lot of the research into play, and that's how the care guidelines are developed. So you can always see them there, and they'll give you information around definitions. And the other is the American Kidney Fund, which is a national organization that also supports not only the provider side, but the patient side and the family side. And so it gives a lot of opportunity and access for education and training and support that you might not necessarily have in your immediate backyard. If people are particularly interested in my work, as you said, I'm at the University of Delaware School of Nursing. You can search my name on their School of Nursing website, and you can see my research and publications there. I'm also on almost all the social media platforms, so Facebook, Instagram, LinkedIn, you can find me there as well.
0: And that is Dr. Maya Clark Kutaya. And I'm going to spell her name. Maya is M-A-Y-A. And this is so you can discover her on the social media platform. So M-A-Y-A, then Clark, C-L-A-R-K, hyphen Kutaya, C-U-T-A-I-A, C-U-T-A-I-A. And she is a registered nurse and the Nanny Longfellow Endowed Professor at the University of Delaware School of Nursing. Maya, thank you so much for one, for the work that you're doing, and for coming on to Health Center and the Catskills today.
1: My pleasure. Thank you for having me.
0: All right. Have a great day.
1: Take care.
0: Yeah. Really good work, and a topic that doesn't get a whole lot of attention, so I'm delighted that she was able to be with us today. Well, I'm out of time. I'm Diana Mason, the producer and host of Health Center in the Catskills. Enjoy what's left of this summer. Yeah, get out there in this good weather and have a great day.

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2: Good afternoon. Welcome to One Hour, One Artist. My name is Bob Stewart on this absolutely gorgeous afternoon. Actually feels like a late summer or early fall day out there. Okay, today I'm going to play the Kinks. It's rather interesting. I read an article in The Guardian recently about the Kinks' 40 best songs. I'm thinking 40 songs, really? Because, I mean, I'm obviously familiar with the Kinks from the 60s, listening to their music. And then I started delving into their music and go, oh my God, some unbelievable music they did. A lot of social commentary and just really cool music. I didn't realize how prolific they were. They're definitely one of the best British groups, I would say. Okay, so we're going to start off with some older ones. We're going to start off with You Really Got Me, All Day and All the Night, Sunny Afternoon, and Lola. Here we go.

The Kinks, Lola. Before that, we heard Sunny Afternoon and All Day and All the Night. We started off with You Really Got Me. Classics from the 60s. Used to hear them on the radio all over the place. The Kinks, the Davies brothers, Ray and Dave, were the main guys in the group. And there were many other people who were in the group over the years. Songs are interesting. I never realized a lot of their other songs I never heard before I would listen to lately. Like I said, I read an article in The Guardian about their 40 best songs they ever did. And they did a lot of observations about society. Ray Davies did a lot of satire on things. So we'll play four more here. Gonna do Till the End of the Day. Then Well-Respected Man, that song. I remember my brother and I had been in the 60s, thought that was such a cool song because anybody who was a straight businessman, we said, boy, they're boring. And that's just them, actually. I'm going to play Celluloid Heroes and 20th Century Man, which is an interesting song. So here goes Till the End of the Day.

The Kinks, 20th Century Man. Before that, we heard Celluloid Heroes, well-respected man. Before that, we started off till the end of the day. 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My name is Bob Storr on WIOX Community Radio Catskills. 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You can get us just about any place. Let's do a little weather check here on this gorgeous August day. It's 75 in Roxbury and in Catskills right now. Central National Weather Service, Central Catskills weather forecast is sunny today, mostly sunny with 77 degrees, light west wind. Tonight, partly cloudy, low around 57, calm wind. Tonight, there's a slight chance of showers and thunderstorms before 1 p.m., then a chance of showers and thunderstorms after 3 p.m. And then maybe higher amounts during a thunderstorm. And tomorrow night, showers likely and possibly thunderstorm before 11 p.m., then showers and thunderstorms after that, mostly cloudy, the high of 58 degrees. On Friday, a slight chance of showers and thunderstorms after 2 p.m., mostly sunny with 77. And it looks like the weekend's going to be nice, sunny in the mid-70s, working our way into September. A lot of times it gets warm around here in the Catskills that time of year. Yeah, the Kinks were playing today, and it's kind of interesting. Like I said, I'm developing a whole new respect for them. I haven't heard a lot of these songs in a long time. I mean, some you hear on the, you know, on oldie radio once in a while, but there's a whole mess of other songs I never really listened to that are social commentary and satire on different things. Okay, now we're going to play Mr. Pleasant, Dedicated Follower of Fashion, interesting title, Waterloo Sunset, and Sweet Lady Genevieve.

The Kinks, Sweet Genevieve. Before that, we heard Waterloo Sunset, Dedicated Follower of Fashion. That was quite a cool song. And Mr. Pleasant, interesting lyrics. Okay, now we're going to play Sitting in My Hotel Room and Dead End Street.

Oklahoma, USA. You've been listening to 1 Hour, One Artist today. I've been playing the music of the Kinks, and I have a whole new respect for the Kinks after hearing stuff I never heard before. It's amazing how many songs they did, how many great songs. So we got time for one more. This is an appropriate title, Autumn Almanac, since autumn's coming right up and it feels like it right now. So enjoy the rest of the day and have a good

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0: 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Again, this is From the Forest every Wednesday, 6 to 7 p.m. since 2010. How's it going, Zane?
1: Good, Ryan. How are you doing?
0: I'm doing all right. What have you been up to?
1: This past weekend, I found myself in Cooperstown because my wife and I were having our second child. So some moments there, I was able to get out of the hospital and go get some real food to bring back to my wife. And walking around Cooperstown, it's just a reminder how beautiful a town it is. Some big trees there. Ash were looking okay, but the one large ones I did look at didn't seem like they were being treated at all. So a little concerning there. Maybe maybe they should consider getting some treated for emerald ash borer. They are pretty big, pretty beautiful trees. Yeah. Still looking good. But, yeah, quite a bit of tree work walking around town I see there.
0: Yeah, I actually treat the hemlock trees at Fairy Springs Park for the village of Cooperstown. So I'm surprised I haven't heard anything about their ash trees, about injections.
1: I looked around the base for tags. Usually when someone treats it, they tag it so they know. I didn't find any around some really interesting specimens. So,
0: yeah. Yeah, we actually canceled last week's show, that last Wednesday, which I think we've only done maybe a few times in 15 years. How long? Yeah, 16 years. So, yeah, it was my my daughter turned 13, so it's my first teenager, and then this past weekend we went to the Poconos, down in, I don't know, I don't know if geologically that's still the Catskills, it might be, it looks like it is, but basically you just take State Route 209 south between the Shawangunk Ridge, which becomes the Kittatinny Ridge in New Jersey, to one side. And the other side is the Catskill Mountains, which then become the Poconos, I guess. But they got to go through that Delaware Water Gap, which is kind of bittersweet. It's just really, it's where the Big Delaware creates a gap through the Kittatinny Ridge to the other side. And it's kind of depressing and kind of pretty at the same time, I would describe it as. And what I mean by that is, like, you know, there's a lot of black walnut, which probably indicates probably Native American settlements. I believe I read that at one point, which makes sense. There's big valleys and places where you would think many, many human beings lived at one time. But it's a ghost town. The National Park Service, I guess, took it over. And after some flooding, maybe in the mid-20th century. But it's there's just dilapidated or old churches and barns and farms through the woods you can see poking out. I guess they might still rent out some fields for farmers to plow some crops.
1: But it's feral land?
0: Yeah, yeah. And it's a neat area, but there's just nothing going on for about 18 miles on State Route 209. Mm. So it's kind of eerie in some ways. You go through the Bushkill Falls and Dingman's Ferry or Dingman's Falls and until you pop out on the other side. So, I don't know.
1: Yeah.
0: You get the Stroudsburg. But, yeah. So that was Pennsylvania and New Jersey. You know what? I think there's more historical signs on State Route 209 south of Ellenville to Port Jervis than anywhere per square mile. There are more Indian raids and Fort this and Fort that and Fort... Holy cap. The French and Indian War, I guess. I don't know. And
1: wow, yeah.
0: It's just crazy. And the kids were, you know, after a while, even amused by it. How many? And then when you cross into New Jersey and Pennsylvania, Pennsylvania has their own historical signs that are pretty big. But yeah, pretty neat.
1: Well, that's cool. So yeah, sometimes you gotta slow down and read those signs. I know I do.
0: Yeah, my wife was like, "How do you read these things? You can't. You know, you're going 50 miles per hour. You can't read them." But you can see that. You can see the title.
1: Yeah.
0: And you can read the first sentence, but that's about it. And then finally, you know, there's Tom Quick Inn over in Matamoras, or Milford, Pennsylvania. That's the famous Indian Slayer. It kind of terminates there. That side of the mountain is just ripe with a lot of Indian warfare between the settlers and Native Americans. On my side of the mountain, where I grew up on the Walk Hill, which is on the New Paltz side, there, as far as I always knew, there was none on that side of the mountain. In fact, there's a fort on Huguenot Street where I went, where I grew up going to church, and I don't think it was ever used. It has peepholes for the guns, you know, to poke through. Never used. It's pretty tame on that side.
1: Yeah, where I grew up in the Mohawk Valley, that was an epicenter for a lot of raids and skirmishes and battles between settlers and natives. There's a great book called Bloody Mohawk all about it. But yeah, Fort Stanwix in Rome, that was, if you can get the Fort Stanwix, you'd be safe. That was the...
0: Oh, yeah.
1: Yeah, that was the base there.
0: No kidding.
1: So, yeah.
0: Yeah, a lot went on the other side, you know. Sam's Point, that's the old legend, or I think it's true, I don't know, where Samuel Gonzalez jumps off Sam's Point to evade the Indians, and the trees cushion his fall, and he survives and runs away. Sam's Point.
1: They did it in The Revenant.
0: Why not?
1: Leo DiCaprio. On a horse, no less.
0: Hello, what's the other movie where this happened? It's the only part where I've ever seen Sylvester Stallone whine. Rambo falls falls off of a cliff, and the pines cushion him, you know? And Rambo 1, First Blood, come on. He just goes, that's about it. Jesus.
1: Everyone's had that thought where you peer over a cliff, and you're like, if I jump, I could probably hug that tree and get down. It's just a thought.
0: Yeah. I used to think that until I just watched branches that I've cut from a tree and just drop them, and you realize physics is a horrible thing. Mass, velocity, falling from a height, you're like, okay, if I'm 150 pounds, it's a lot of inertia, a lot of energy.
1: Yeah, I go pretty quick. Yeah,
0: it sucks. I wanted to say one other thing. Apples are doing pretty good. I finally got some fruit in my orchard this year. It's amazing to see. I had to wait 10 years, but it's happened. And, so there's some pears, some apple. They're doing well. I was climbing an oak tree the other day. Acorns are on the way, so deer hunters prepare. Looks like it might be a little bit of a fruitful year. So, I don't know.
1: Nice.
0: Things are happening. It's really quiet, you know. That's one thing I realize this time of year in August. It's just the birds have, you know, a lot of them are no longer doing their summer calls to each other. And it's just very, very quiet, you know. Preparing for hunting season. I have no more deer steaks. They are all gone. All I have left is burger meat, and so I'm ready.
1: Yeah, speaking of that, my wife and I got to the hospital a little before midnight, drove right up, and right on the lawn to the Bassett Center, there was two 6-point bucks just feeding on the grass.
0: Nice.
1: Right at midnight.
0: Yeah.
1: Without a care in the world.
0: So. They don't care.
1: Right in the town.
0: Saw a beautiful velvet 10 or 12 pointer over in Windsor, New York. Man, beautiful. Beautiful, you know. One of the biggest bucks I've ever seen. So, that was neat.
1: Yeah, velvet's still on, right? So.
0: Yeah, I'm sure some might be losing it, you know, soon here. I mean, we're getting into September here, so. Yeah. In other news, Catskill Forest Association got approved for its second burn plan, so we will be burning in Sullivan County, hopefully in September. And get some fire on the ground.
1: Nice.
0: Also, Florida is coming up to New York. Tall Timbers, the education organization for prescribed fire in the United States, coming up to Dutchess County. I'll be attending their Learn and Burn. And that's Zach Prusik, who I'm trying to get on the radio show. I'll be talking to him tomorrow virtually. But, you know, I can't recommend checking out Tall Timbers. They've done such a good job around the country promoting prescribed fire. But they're going to teach us New Yorkers how to do a little burning, and we need it. So nice. Get some smoke in the air. And
1: learn and burn. Right.
0: Learn and burn. And I think that's all I got. But so I was talking to Charlie Bloom, who was on the radio show a few weeks ago. And if some of you listening are wondering, where the hell are the uploaded shows? The archive here at the studio has been down, so I have not been able to upload shows for the last 4 weeks. But I will have them tonight or tomorrow morning. But Charlie Bloom was on the radio show, and we were talking about... Actually, we weren't even talking about it then. He calls, like, the next week or so, and he's like, so what does this autumn olive look like? And I'm like, what are you talking about? You don't know what, you know, autumn olive is? And I'm like, it's all over the place. And he's a guy who likes to eat fruit, you know? And so now he's out and about, and I can hear him driving around looking for random autumn olive plants around Sullivan County. And he sends me a picture. I'm like, yeah, that's it, you know? And one of my favorites is autumn olive. And tonight's show is called Autumn Olive, From Hero to Plant Pariah. You know? Pariah. Isn't that a great word?
1: Outcast.
0: It's a great word.
1: Yeah.
0: You know?
1: It's probably got some Greek history to it. I don't know.
0: Oh, yeah. And, yeah, it's a lot of people are probably going to hate me for this show. And I don't care. Because I stopped caring what people think a long time ago. You know, hey, we can disagree. We could still be friends. It's just a plant. This isn't NAMM. We're just talking about a plant.
1: Yeah.
0: It's just a plant. But I love autumn olive. So I was talking to this member over in Accord last Saturday. And they're like, yeah, that's autumn olive there? And I'm like, yeah. She's like, isn't that invasive? I'm like, yeah. But just so you know, before you talk smack about my plant here, I almost named our first kid autumn olive. So, and she's like, wow, you really like this plant. I was like, yeah. And furthermore, we had tables that when I got married, wedding tables and where people sit, and each one had a theme. Like there was a maple, sugar maple table, nice. Right? You know, red oak, whatever. Ours was autumn olive. So I really like autumn olive, okay? I like it a lot. I used to pick the crap out of them. In fact, where I live in Sampsonville, which is around 900 to 1,000 feet in elevation. I really started going there when I lived in Margaretville. Because Margaretville, the autumn olives are terrible up here. They're not that great. They never grow full. It's about 1,400 feet in elevation, the valley bottom here. I don't know why, if elevation even is the reason. I don't know. But they'll be okay. They'll taste okay. But they'll never be great. They'll never be full. As soon as you get down the Rondout Valley, like Stone Ridge, Olive, they're freaking awesome. They fruit every year. I don't know what that's about. And no one will tell me because of the plant cops don't want to say anything good or learn anything more about this plant. So it's over. And I'm going to get into that later because there used to be a lot of good information that was taken down about autumn olive. But anyway, let's describe a little bit about this plant and according to Penn State. So I'm talking tonight about Eleagnus umbellata. Eleagnus is the genus. Umbellata is the species. There's another one called Russian olive, and I can't even remember. It's Eleagnus. You know what it is?
1: Augustifolia.
0: Augustifolia. Good memory. All right, man. There's another one that's legal beagle, because I'll get in. This plant's illegal, Zane. You can't be going planting autumn olive. However, New York State has outlawed the propagation of autumn olive. You notice that they do not mention? I'm surprised they did this. They don't mention Russian olive, which is probably the more invasive one. They mention it by name, autumn olive.
1: It's personal.
0: Yeah, but why wouldn't you just say Eleagnus? They didn't do it. Anyway, there's a legal one that you could get, and it's called Gumi, which is Eleagnus multiflora. And that one has bigger berries. But if you are willing to open your mind tonight, you might want to order multiflora, okay? That one's legal. You could do it. But anyway, it's an ornamental shrub that's been around. It's not like just like, you know, 1970s, all of a sudden we imported autumn olive and it became invasive. It's been around since the 1830s, 1850s. All right. It was favored for landscaping for its showy flowers. It has these nice yellow flowers. There's bees buzzing all around it. Although I'm sure Doug Tallamy would probably say it's only non-native bees. I don't know. Maybe it's only non-native birds that spread it. I don't think it is. I think the natives are doing it, too.
1: When you see pollinators on it, you assume, you know, it is providing some source of nectar, some energy source, huh? Yeah.
0: I mean, we're going to get into it. They're going to say it's mostly sugars and not enough fat and proteins. Well, it's like, you know, if I'm starving, I will eat sweet tarts to survive, okay?
1: Yeah.
0: I will do it. I will eat gobstoppers if I got nothing else. And there's not much else going on. But we'll get into that. So, anyway, it was planted in natural areas for erosion control, windbreaks, mining spoils. Nothing else will grow. In fact, I know a mine where this stuff is growing. Or it used to. They may have ripped it out. Who knows? Now nothing's growing there. And it would be Shaft 2A in the Shangham Ridge, where the city of New York tunneled their precious water through the mountain, the Shuangluck Ridge, and then every once in a while they got to take rock out. So, you know, it's amazing how they're so strict on certain environmental things. Meanwhile, there's this whole pit on the side of the Stony Kill full of sediment where they pumped out all the rock. And it's just laying there like spoils, like a mining refuse thing. And now it's like a parking lot or something. And autumn olive would grow.
1: Oh.
0: Autumn olive just grows just fine. Doesn't care. Doesn't give a crap, you know? So there it is. Anyway, it's a pioneer species in edge communities. Pioneer meaning shade intolerant. It's like honeysuckle. It's like black locust. It's the first to kind of arrive on the scene. From Nebraska east to the east coast. It's all over. I don't know if they have it out west. Do you know? Like further west coast? I don't know.
1: Not familiar, no.
0: Yeah, all right. So, description. It's a fast grower. It's multi-stemmed. And it doesn't grow too tall. Reaches about 20 feet. I will say, if you try planting it, which is illegal, but if you did, in my area in central Ulster County, they will browse young autumn olive.
1: Deer.
0: Yeah. If it's not inside a fence, they won't let it grow where I live. Now, up here in Delaware County, where the browse pressure, meaning deer eating plants, it's a little lower. You'll probably get away with anything. It'll probably just grow on its own, maybe. But, yeah, it won't grow outside of a fence too well. Once it starts getting established, then it takes off. But when it's very young, it's very vulnerable to deer. And that's just them dumpster diving. Anyway, the flowers, they're trumpet-shaped, as I said before, white to pale yellow flowers, and they bloom in spring. There's just a ton of flowers. A ton of them. And, you know, it's kind of like people just love to hate plants. Have you ever seen a Bradford pear in flower?
1: Probably.
0: People love to hate that tree because they say it falls apart. Well, yeah, okay, fine. If it's falling apart next to a street or a main corridor road, okay, that could be bad, right? Because it gets these multi-stems, and they're very susceptible to failure. Okay, fine. But if it's in your lawn, who cares, you know? It doesn't get to be a big tree anyway. And I can't describe how loud the bee noises are around a Bradford pear. It's freaking awesome. It's actually stopped me while on consultations. I remember this one member in West Shokan. She had two Bradford pears, and they were just a-buzzing. I mean, beautiful white flowers. And here's the thing about Bradford pear. There's not many trees that can handle heavy clay. Some people just have crappy soil. It's heavy clay. And what do you plant? Pin oak or Bradford pear? You know? So anyway.
1: Yeah. I mean, they're really showy flowers. And they're so abundant. Like, they obscure the leaves. Because they flower all along the stem. It's not just at the ends.
0: Yeah, I thought I saw native bees in there. Yeah. Pollinating them.
1: Smells good.
0: Yeah, they didn't care. Hey, they weren't discriminating. So the fruit. A lot of people will confuse the fruit with honeysuckle. It's not honeysuckle. So before you throw it under the bus with honeysuckle, it's probably not honeysuckle. You might be looking at honeysuckle. We had a member once march into the office, former board member. I'll just say it's someone's wife. And she said, Ryan, this stuff is everywhere. It's terrible. And I said, yeah, but that's honeysuckle. And so up in Delaware County, it's not as prevalent. To be honest, it can become quite abundant. Yeah. Like, yeah, it can be.
1: And once it's established, very tough to remove.
0: Yeah. Chemically, it's hard to kill.
1: Yeah.
0: You have to kind of maybe rip it out.
1: They call it Tartarian honeysuckle.
0: Yeah, sure. So it's clusters 4 to 6 bright red. Occasionally orange-yellow fruit, and what's so beautiful about it is it reminds me of bow season, hunting season. It's fall. Mm-hmm. It is ripe in the middle of September, sometimes into November. I remember picking them at Frost Valley YMCA before they ripped it out. Yeah, picking it in November. I mean, there's nothing really fruiting that's a berry in that late of the year.
1: Yeah.
0: A few apples will hang on if there's some kind of late variety, but most apples are gone by then. You know? Oh, it's so awesome.
1: Yeah.
0: You know? So, half inch in diameter. They have these little silvery scales or specks on them.
1: Yeah.
0: Seeds, some people are annoyed by it. I eat them. I just eat them. They're not annoying to me. But there's a single seed in the middle, and it's a beautiful thing. The leaves are elongate, arranged alternately. So if they're arranged opposite of each other, the twigs, you know, it's probably like a viburnum or honeysuckle.
1: Or honeysuckle, yeah.
0: But it's not an autumn olive. And they're silvery on the underside. The silvery is what's going to catch your eye.
1: Yeah, very bright. I mean, there's nothing. I don't think there's any other silver like that. I remember when I took a trip to New Zealand, their famous, I think, plant of the country is the silver fern. And underneath the underside of that fern, it's bright silver. But, yeah, I mean, you don't see silver a lot in the plant world.
0: No. Which I think its other common name in other parts is called silverberry or silverly. I don't know. Autumnberry, autumn olive. So there's a lot of other common names, but I know it as autumn olive. So the stems, all the stems are ashy brown, and they also bear sharp, stout spines. That's why this thing is so invasive, really. Well, there's two reasons. One, the birds love it, and they're spreading it. There's a third reason I'll get into later. That's human-caused. But the second thing is that they develop, as an adaptation to ward off herbivores, a spine, a thorn-like branch, if you will.
1: Yeah.
0: So, I mean, that's kind of cool. American plum does that. I've seen apple and pear that do
1: that. Oh, yeah.
0: Especially pear, wild pear.
1: Yeah, it's not as aggressive as, like, your rose thorn or, like, a thorn on a hawthorn, which is really aggressive. But they can scratch you, certainly. I've cut some and removed it, and it's bitten me through the glove, so.
0: You're talking about
1: autumn olive,
0: yeah. Hawthorn's horrible.
1: Oh, yeah, I don't even touch that. I just use the chainsaw bar, and I move it out of the way.
0: This stuff will give you infections. You've gotten one. I've gotten two infections from thorn apple.
1: Yeah, I learned a hard lesson once, and I really approached that plant differently, for sure. Hawthorn. Yep.
0: So, lookalikes. I've already said that autumn olive, people confuse it with honeysuckle. Although, once you see the difference, you probably won't make the mistake again. But autumn olive and Russian olive, I don't even know if I could tell the difference, to be honest with you. I really don't. Apparently, Russian olive isn't as common here. It's more common west of us, but I don't know.
1: There are some in Syracuse that would grow in waste places along the highways. It's more tree-like when it's mature rather than shrub-like. It has kind of a silver leaf all over the top and the bottom, and it's more droopy.
0: More droopy.
1: Yeah.
0: The leaves are more lanceolate?
1: Yeah, they're more longer, and they're softer. Autumn olive leaves are kind of firmer. They're tough, I've noticed. But, yeah, I've never encountered, as far as I can remember, a Russian olive
0: around here.
1: Yeah.
0: Yeah. Yeah, okay. Yeah, I don't know. So autumn olive, much more common, like I said, as you go down in elevation below 1,000 feet. So that's where you're going to find more of it. Dispersal by birds. Birds are the ones doing it. They mature quickly and begin fruiting in about 3 years. So this plant, yeah, 2-3 years, it's producing fruit. I swear to God, some of them might be a year. Who knows? But maybe not a year, but pretty damn fast.
1: And that fruit, when it's ripe, it's like a nice red with those flecks of white. But before that, it's greenish, yellowish, orange. And if you pick it too early, it is pretty bitter, pretty astringent.
0: Yeah, it's pretty bitter. The gumi I ordered and planted, that, you know, it's probably a 2-year or 3-year plant. I don't know. Maybe a 2-year. They're small. Okay. They were a foot and a half tall. They were fruited the first year.
1: Wow.
0: Yeah. Okay. Crazy. It wants to spread itself for sure. And so it matures quickly, like I said. It's low in fat and protein, but it's high in carbohydrates. It's mostly sugar. But we'll get into some of its other nutritional benefits later in the show. Sight, shade intolerant. But it tolerates and this is why it's so successful and why it was used in so many places on purpose, is that it's tolerant of salinity, extreme pH, heavy metals. It was used in mine spoils, quarries, reclamation. And the beauty about it is that it's also a nitrogen fixer. So as you cut it, supposedly it releases nitrogen that other plants can now use. That's, oh, nice. That's pretty
1: so
0: good.
1: So when you kill it, the roots will return that nitrogen to the soil?
0: Supposedly. So in that way, it's kind of like a nurse plant. Huh. You know? I think I remember it used to be planted maybe in black walnut orchards. I think it was

0: that and you put some heavy stuff on it, you know?
1: Just a shacket.
0: Oh, yeah, here we go.
1: Doesn't need fencing, you know?
0: Doesn't need fencing. You don't need a maximum security prison around it. Okay. You know, it's nuts what you have to do to grow fruit anymore, guys. I mean, it's crazy. You know, it's not your grandparents' orchard where you could just plant some trees in a row outside of a fence. You know, this is like, it's tough. Well, you know, I never complain about fruit prices in the store because the amount of work it takes to create fruit is disgusting.
1: It's war. It's war.
0: It's straight up war. You got to kill every animal, or you got to fence them out. Then you got to kill every pest. Then every time it rains, they spread spores on the rain. And then Cornell's blowing up my email thing by all the things that are being spread. And they go, don't forget to spray this and spray that and spray this and blah, blah, blah. You know, because the spores are spreading everything. So you're napalm in the orchard.
1: It's very demoralizing, man.
0: Never grown
1: fruit.
0: It's and then tough. A frost happens. You know, and then you're explaining to members that they only fruit every other year. And the only reason why the orchards get it is because they do this magical thing called fruit thinning that no one ever sees in the early summer that causes the tree to reflower. So no one knows that. And then, not to mention all the pruning. Yeah. So it's like, you know, it's a lot of work. And then there's autumn moth. It's just growing in a ditch, producing fruit every year. Instead of having gratitude about it, we bitch about it. In fact, make it against the law. So, listen, I understand. We're going to go into the benefits and costs of it. It's not all benefits. But anyway, well, I digress.
1: No plan is.
0: That's right. Anyway, so, you know, it doesn't need any fertilizers or pesticides. It is considered invasive. And it has made the naughty list, as I call it, in many states. But there's another story. They're not telling you about that. Mm. Why? And it all goes back to the 1940s. And I'll get into that in a second. But if removed, and if you really want to remove it, you got to do a cut stump or basal bark spray. That's probably the best way. It goes through the cambium and into the roots.
1: Yep.
0: And that's the best way. You probably know something about that, right?
1: Yeah, I mean, I imagine it's probably a good basil sprouter or stump sprouter. So you can't just cut it and leave it alone. You'd have to apply some sort of herbicide or something. Or maybe, you know, some sort of a homemade kind of thing. You know, people have been using a mixture of salt and dish soap and water, vinegar. You know, sometimes that works.
0: You could try it. You know, my father's doing that on plants. Mm-hmm. God bless him. But, you know.
1: Yeah, I know a member who did that on barberry. He said it worked pretty good.
0: Mm, cool. Hey, it's cheaper.
1: Yeah.
0: There you go.
1: Just stuff from your kitchen cabinet.
0: There you go. If you're just tuning in, you're listening to From the Forest. Every Wednesday, 6 to 7 p.m., tonight's topic is autumn moth from hero to plant pariah.

0: right, that's the Changeling, the Doors, and we're talking about the change of Audemars, the perspective thereof, going from a hero to a pariah in as little as, well, 80 years, you know, 1940s. I'm going to get into that. But so according to the Outdoor Apothecary, and also once upon a time, the USDA, ARS, Agricultural Research Service, they had tons of good information on Audemars about how it has. How many more times? Let me read this. How many more lycopene than?
1: I think 17.
0: 17 times more lycopene than tomatoes. Eat your heart out, tomato. Audemars is crazy. Now, men especially apparently need lycopene to stave off prostate cancer, I guess.
1: Oh.
0: Yeah, so it's really good.
1: Anti-cancer properties.
0: Yeah, and anecdotally, I will say, this is totally anecdotally, when I would come out of the woods, and sometimes, you know, getting a little sick or whatever, being up in a tree stand all day, bow hunting, I would come out and just gorge myself on Audemars, and it would make me feel better. And maybe it was in my head, or maybe there was something to it. I don't know. But I really liked them. So, it's a magical fruit that can be found in the fall months, according to the Outdoor Apothecary. The berries, pleasant tart flavor. Teas, jellies, herb for maintaining overall health. It's an amazing superfood. Harvest without restraint because, you know, hey, after all, it's invasive, so pick as many as you want. You'll never keep up with it anyway. And really all you do with harvesting these things, because they're so abundant, you take a plastic bag or a big bowl and you just stretch out the branch and just rake your hand along it and they just all fall in. I guess if you wanted to be more cleanly, you could probably put them on a ramp, get the angle right, and the leaves might stay there and twigs, and then they would just maybe roll down the ramp. That might help filter them out. But the only thing in there that will sometimes be disgusting, you got to watch out for it, is ladybugs. Because, one, they look like Audemars, and you'll be eating them like an angry bear, and then all of a sudden there's something. I've eaten a lot. I've eaten ladybugs. I know what they taste like. They're really sour, by the
1: foul.
0: Way.
1: Oh.
0: Oh, yeah. Man. They're really bitter. Bitter. Bitter is the word I'm going for. Like a bad-tasting aspirin. And you instantly know, oh, that's a ladybug I just ate. Yeah.
1: Oh, good Lord.
0: But usually you could see them. So watch out for that. I don't know. I seem to be all right, you know. So, you know they're ripe when they're soft and plump, and they're ready to just fall off. That's when they're ripe. They're too early right now. They're not even red, most of them. Although some are on the south side of the bush right now, they are ripe. But every other side, not so much. But like I said, high in 17 times the lycopene as ripe tomatoes, right? They're high in vitamin C, A, E, nutritional powerhouse. Lesser amounts of minerals include phosphorus, magnesium, calcium, potassium. Contains iron, fatty acids, bioflavonoids. I don't know what that is, Dan.
1: You gotta have more bioflavonoids in your diet.
0: Probably.
1: I don't know.
0: It sounds like you should have bioflavonoids. They're rich in ascorbic acid. I don't know what that is either.
1: It's vitamin C.
0: Is that right? Ascorbic acid?
1: Ascorbic acid, yeah.
0: That's all it is?
1: That's what they call it.
0: Vitamin C.
1: Smart.
0: Why don't they just say vitamin C?
1: I don't know.
0: Okay.
1: They give them different names, I guess.
0: Right. Well, the lycopene's a big one. In fact, we had, this is going back years now, like 10 years maybe. We had a guy, Zelenik was his last name, Oren Zelenik. And he came on to talk about, he started a company called Lycoberry. Oh. And they sold dehydrated powders, I guess it's kind of, you don't need to say dehydrated, powders of Audemars. And he made a go out of it because of all of the nutritional things contained in it. And he really got me into it, like what to look for with Audemars and stuff. But, yeah. But this is before they declared war on it, you know, the Office of Invasive Species.
1: Lycopene.
0: Yeah, lycopene. So medicinal, the flowers, I guess, support heart health. The seeds can be a stimulant, cough, lung support. I don't know. I have no idea. I've just read that, and I have no idea if it's true. So, eating. Fruits and seeds are edible. You can eat the whole thing. As we said before, jams, jellies, preserves are raw. I actually made Audemars wine one time.
1: Oh, nice.
0: Like gallons of this stuff. Because you can pick so many damn berries. It's obscene.
1: And they're high in sugar, so that's good for the alcohol.
0: So you make the wine first, you know? Yeah, you can make a 10 to 15% alcohol. You know, it's not bad.
1: Stiff drink?
0: Yeah. Yeah, why not? I don't know. Wine gives me a hangover, so I don't really, you know, like doing wine as much. But this is these are the things I used to do when I had so much time. Eating, I already said that. Yeah, some people, they eat them fresh, pureed, frozen, jam, sauces, wine, dried. And the probably the most practical way, if you're going to store them, is fruit leather.
1: Mm.
0: Look it up. They'll describe how to make fruit leather. Fruit leather's great. It's pretty easy to do. And the kids will probably love it, too. So if I had to recommend one thing that's a go-to storing, it would be as fruit leather, which you could do with any fruit. You know. So anyway, so from hero to pariah. Now let's get into that. The hero.
1: What's the story here?
0: What's the story? Almost named my daughter Autumn. I already said that. Right, wedding table. So I'm biased. I'm totally biased. I like this plant. But I wasn't the only one, pal. 1940s, before the USDA Natural Resources Conservation Service, NRCS, it was originally called the Soil Conservation Service. So, SCS. They released this thing. Oh, yeah, they were pushing it, Zane. That's what they won't tell you. It's kind of like the DEC not telling you what used to be called the Conservation Commission. Like, bears, they're extirpated. What they don't tell you is they put a bounty on them. Like, they don't tell you that part. They never do that, right? Because it's a bad look. Yeah, they used to have bounties on bears. Maybe wolves, too, but definitely bears. And so the SCS, yeah, they were releasing this. In fact, they had their own variety called the Cardinal Cultivar that they were releasing for commercial propagation. And I hear they're really doing this in the Midwest. Like, Illinois is probably where Autumnalve gets its invasive bad name. It's really plentiful out there. In fact, when I was at Frost Valley YMCA, one of the environmental instructors was like, oh, that's Autumnalve. You don't know what that is? I'm like, no, I don't. Is it edible? That's all I cared about. He's like, oh, yeah, it's edible. But it's terrible. And he was from Illinois. And they hate Autumnalve because it must be really, really, really at home and comfortable. Or they planted the crap out of it as well. Both could be true. So, yeah, they planted this stuff as recent as 1975. It was characterized as rarely escaping cultivation. 1975 is not that long ago.
1: Yeah.
0: Well, then all of a sudden it became a problem. Remember, it's been around since the mid-1800s. It's a nitrogen fixer. It improves soil. So they're spreading this thing all around, old mining places, planting it. It's like if you plant corn and then you get corn and then you say corn is invasive. Now, corn's not a perennial. I understand that. But still, you're going to get it. It's going to happen. But there's also this other thing that I think happened since the 70s that we don't talk about. We have this new kind of thing that didn't exist in the 70s that we have now. And we have second homeowners or absentee land ownership. It just wasn't nearly as abundant in the 70s. Like Delaware County was like dairy farms in the 70s. Okay, some of them were starting to fail then, but it was like dairy farms. So there was this thing, I want to bring back this term, it's called husbandry.
1: Yeah.
0: People took care of their land. So I told you, Autumnalve's been around since the 1830s, 1850s. It wasn't a problem because people took care of their land. Okay, so now you fast forward. You know, if you stop taking care of your garden, don't be surprised if you get weeds.
1: Yeah, things you don't want.
0: Things you don't want. So anyway, even the National, but let's, even more recently, the National Wild Turkey Federation was pushing it. Why? Because turkeys love freaking Autumnalve.
1: I've seen many a turkey in an Autumnalve shrub. Yeah.
0: You've seen them, right?
1: Oh, yeah.
0: In fact, one day I was on State Route 28 in Alabin, eastbound, and I look over and I see this shrub moving next to a grave, and I said, well, that's weird because, you know, everyone's dead there. And it was a turkey jumping up like a maniac. You know, and watching a turkey jump with its gawky neck trying to get it Autumnalve is pretty funny. But I had to slow down to see what the hell that was. Yeah, they love it. Yeah. They love it. Now the National Wild Turkey Federation acts like it never happened. And I think they're on the they consider it on the naughty list too. The Nature Conservancy, we got another, promoted it for soil reclamation at one time. The USDA ARS, Agricultural Research Service, touted health benefits as recent as the 2010s. I remember seeing it, and then they took it down. So anyway, it doesn't need pesticides or fertilizers, as I said. Okay, so the pariah. It's not all it's not all like, you know, unicorns with automotive. It can become a problem.
1: It needs to be managed. Any plant.
0: Yeah, I mean, you know, it displaces natives. I don't know if it displaces or it's just taking advantage of nothing else will grow because the deer browse pressure is so high. Mm-hmm. You know? I don't know.
1: Yeah, where I am, there's 2-acre fields, south-facing slope. No reason why it can't be reforested naturally. No reason why things will grow there, but it's mostly honeysuckle and autumn olive.
0: Yeah.
1: And a lot of deer there. So,
0: would there have been natives growing that provided fruit with the current deer browse pressure? I would say probably not. Mm. It might be goldenrod or something.
1: Yeah.
0: You know, that's good for certain things, but would have been berries? I don't know. Think about that.
1: It doesn't spread aggressively as far as I see compared to other things, you know.
0: It's not shade tolerant.
1: Yeah. So you don't see it pushing into the woods in any way.
0: Not for long.
1: Yeah.
0: I mean, sometimes we just are ignorant about succession. Like for a while there, and it might even be still on the list. I think it is, maybe. Black locust used to be on the list for the naughty list in New York State. It's just an early successional tree species. You fast forward some decades, it's gone. It can't compete.
1: Hey, you talked about Illinois. I feel like when we do see it as a problem in one area, we kind of blanket it throughout the whole country or the whole region that it's a problem.
0: Yeah.
1: I don't know.
0: Or even state. New York State's a pretty geographically and geologically diverse state. I mean, even Ulster County. You can go from 4,000 feet at Slide Mountain, 4,180, to zero just about in Kingston. That's a big, wide range. I mean, I go to work every day from 900 feet in elevation down to the Esopus at 600 plus or minus feet, and then back up and over High Mount, 2,000, down to Margaretville, 1,400 feet. There's north-facing aspect, south-facing aspect, different forest succession, farm abandonment at different times. I wouldn't lump it in all in one area. And that's just the Catskills, right?
1: Yeah.
0: A lot going on there. So anyway, the DEC now lists it as prohibited. So, you know, you can't just spread it around knowingly. Did the science really change on this much, or did our culture? I'm always a guy who's biased towards culture. I think culture changes more than anything else, and culture influences science more than we think. For example, science is just a method. People who don't know much about science don't realize that. I'll give you an example. Science is just a method that you follow. But if you don't ask the right questions, hypothesis, which is the first step, you'll never find out interesting things or things that are valuable. So if you don't ask the right questions, it's like AI. You don't ask the right questions of it, you're never going to you won't find out the right answers.
1: Yeah.
0: And even then, I don't know if it's always right. In fact, sometimes I know it's wrong. I've tested that one. But what do they call that? AI amnesia?
1: Hallucinations.
0: Yeah. Oh, yeah, you're right.
1: You're right. I am hallucinating.
0: You are totally wrong.
1: Yeah, be very, very skeptical. I see AI used a lot by our members now to do little things. But, yeah, I guess be very skeptical of it.
0: Yeah.
1: At the moment.
0: At the moment.
1: Could get better.
0: It might. It probably will. But so of any plant, whether it has a green card, it's native, it's non-native, whatever it is, you got to weigh the cost and benefit, make up your own mind. There are some things that are more obviously bad. I don't know. What's some examples of a plant that's just like, you know, this plant sucks?
1: Knotweed.
0: Yeah.
1: It comes to mind. It's pretty aggressive along streams and rivers. If it was on my property, I'd be very worried.
0: Yeah, me too.
1: Barberry, you know, again, it's a consequence of neglect. I've seen some properties in Ulster County that are just choked with barberry.
0: You can't get it out.
1: Nothing. You got to have machinery come in at this point or fire. But, that's a product of neglect, really, and the absenteeism you talk about. These are the undercurrents of why these plants become such issues.
0: Yeah.
1: We think.
0: Multiflora rose can be an issue. It's good for certain wildlife, though, but it can be an issue, man. That stuff is nasty. If you do decide to get rid of it, now it's a problem.
1: Yeah. Oh, it's going to scratch you. It's going to poke you. very difficult to spray even. You know, it doesn't take to a chemical very easily. And it's always enmeshed with other things. It's always growing out of some meadow and, yeah.
0: Terrible.
1: Yeah.
0: Can be. So are these things common because, you know, of other issues? Example, just forest succession, deer browse, prior planting where people actually planted the stuff, you know? I don't know. You got to look at the whole picture. And listen, people have declared war on these plants. You know, some people just want to remain relevant and they'll just anything to get attention. All right. There's a lot of that going on the internet. People just, they have to have a cause. I see it all the time with natural resources management, environmentalism, where people just, that's how they remain relevant. And you have to remember, you know, that's how you draw membership. That's how you get donations. Luckily, I don't have to do that. You know, I'm blessed to live, work with the Catskill Forest Association, where we strive. You never achieve it. You strive to be objective. But it's tough. You know, we all have our biases. We all have our biases. Are we more intolerant of non-natives than we used to be? I think so. I mean, have there been huge mistakes in the past? Yeah. You know, the gypsy moth, you know, people who knew.
1: Yeah.
0: Right? It's a bad mistake. There's also a lot of good. There's also a lot more diversity in our forest because human beings have spread certain plants around. Apple, honeybee, pear. There's mulberries. Mm. There's a lot more diversity of fruit that didn't exist 500 years ago in the forest.
1: Yeah.
0: I mean, apples. They used to be, you could almost say, invasive. If you were to transport back to the 1960s in Delaware County, you'd be like, these damn apples are everywhere because the farms are being abandoned. The cows used to, you know, sit on the south-facing sides eating apples, and boom, apples start growing up.
1: That same field with the honeysuckle and the autumn olive has tons of apples sprouting up. But for the deer, those apples, I think, would take over and shade out those other species and maybe convert to forest. But, yeah, I mean, they have no problem growing here. They want to grow, but the deer love them.
0: Yeah. In fact, maybe some of them are growing because they have a little protection from you know, some of those other invasives keeping them at bay because they can't get to every seedling, you know. No. I don't know. I've seen that, too. Like, multiflora rose will act as a natural deer shelter.
1: But you can easily manage trying to manage for something. Easily imagine trying to manage for something else in that field and having to fight apples.
0: Yeah,
1: because they keep coming up.
0: So there's a term, you know, I've stolen it years ago. It's called plant xenophobia.
1: Mm-hmm.
0: There's another term we should bring back. It's called prejudice. Sometimes we have, you never hear that. You're like racist and discrimination all the time. What about the word prejudice? Like,
1: it's kind of tame nowadays. You say he's prejudiced.
0: Yeah, it's prejudice. We have prejudice. You know, like are you just for natives, like just because they're native, like. And then we start getting into what does that mean, and I don't know. It gets a little more gray.
1: Pre-1600s.
0: Yeah, what are we going back to here? Like, yeah, pre-1600s? Why? Well, I don't know. But anyway, that's a whole nother radio show. And that's all the time we have on From the Forest. The topic tonight was autumn olive from hero to plant pariah. I wanted to mention, you want to mention the biodiversity walk?
1: Yeah, we have a biodiversity walk coming up. It's led by Giovanna D'Angelo, our education forester, and that is August 29th, this Saturday, 10 a.m., Stamford. Check out our website for details.
0: Awesome. All right, and that's all I got. And the autumn olives, enjoy them. My kids will walk past apples and eat autumn olives, you know, much to my dismay. You know, I put a lot of work into the apples, and then they just walk right by, and they just, you know.
1: More for you.
0: What is going on? Anyway, have a good night.
1: Good night, everyone.
0: See you next week.

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0: Good evening, folks. It is August 26th, 2026, and you are live with the Empower Hour. Here we go. So for the last couple of weeks, I've been examining, you know, where I'm at in life. As if anybody that's new listening, motorcycle accident put me out for 9 weeks, learned a big lesson. I'm not what I used to be. Hard one to accept, but what it's done is I've realized that there's a course that we all kind of take. Something like that happens and we decide to ourselves whether or not, oh, I'm too old for that. I'm never going to do that again. A lot of people ask me, dude, are you going to sell your bike? Are you going to, what are you going to sell my bike? No, I'm not selling my bike, man. That's like a cowboy selling his horse. No way I'm selling that. So I decided, you know, to really pay attention to what I've been doing. And it does make you realize, okay, well, I'm constantly trying to push myself and I have to keep the body up. So it's made me come up with challenges for myself this whole 9 weeks, just thinking about, okay, I've been down and out for 9 weeks. I've done nothing. Atrophy's taken over. My arm and shoulder was all messed up. So I'm getting my strength back. I'm back out on my bike. I've been out camping. I'm doing my thing, getting all this together, because I've decided that I was upset that those whole 9 weeks that we're getting closer to winter, and I'm going to be stuck. I'm going to hate life. Winter sucks. I don't like it. I love New York. I do, folks. I really do. It's so gorgeous, that first snow. But once we start getting into that gray slush and just the rest of that, it's really hard for me to wrap my head around. I've never been the outdoor guy during the winter. I saw no point. Then I was watching, YouTube the whole time, just like on adventure touring on bikes, because that's what I intended to do before I had the accident. And then that was stripped away from me. So for me, instead of saying, oh, it's over, I'm done, I'm too old for this, blah, blah, blah, I watched 9 weeks of this dude who does like 45 miles an hour across the entire country, which, here's a little bit of honesty. As I was watching it, the ego inside of me was still going, dude, you're doing like 45, man. That bike rips. Why wouldn't you? And then I catch myself and I'm like, what are you doing? This is why this guy's alive doing this thing it's called Unomoto. The dude is taking the exact motorcycle that I have, Kawasaki KLX 300. He turned it into an adventure bike, which is exactly what I did. And this guy started from the tip of Alaska all the way to New Zealand, and you can watch his entire trip. He was a novice, never rode a motorcycle, but wanted to push past his comfort zone and explore. And what he found was amazing, so amazing that I was addicted and watched absolutely every episode the dude ever put out. Because he was meeting all these new people, and I was, again, noticing commonalities everywhere I looked. Every new adventure he went on, there was a problem he would eventually overcome, and a lesson was learned right there with all of us. And it was inspiring, and I was starting to think, man, that's it. You know, there's a lot of rough, crappy things that are happening in the world today. If we're paying attention to that, we're going to see it every day. But if we start paying attention to the beautiful things that are in this lifetime, man, you're going to see a lot of that too. There are so many good people. But if you asked the average, everyday, on the street person, you know, what's the state of things in America? It's ugly. It's dark. It's scary. It's, you know, it's a horror fest. But shows like that help me to realize that Americans, Canadians, Africans, or you went to Spain, he was all over the countries, but these commonalities kept going, that people were fascinated with his journey, his willingness to just take day as it came with no expectation. They engaged him in conversation, and you could see they wanted to know so much. Even if there was a language barrier, they would do everything they could do to understand him and what he was doing and why he was doing it. And they taught him about his culture and all things that this dude would never have ever even known existed if he didn't decide to step out of what he called his comfort zone at the time. He was a mountain biker. He always said he was afraid of motorcycles. And anyways, this is what he did. So watching that for 9 weeks inspired me. And I thought, well, I really don't even want to tour the country and do all that stuff, but I do want to push myself outside of my comfort zone. So what could I do? I do comedy. I do acting. I do speaking. I do all that. So that stuff, I've done all that. what I haven't done is survived like a man. I absolutely hate winter, as I said at the opening. Can't stand it. Just represents cold, miserable, blah, blah, blah. And then I thought I was giving advice to this girl. I hope I can keep on track because there's a good point here. A girl that I work with at the center has developmental disabilities, and I keep in touch with her all the time. And every day she writes me something. I went out and walked my dog, Marley, or I took photos today or something. Cause, you know, I've always talked to her to try to just keep her in, out there doing what she loves. And then she finds some gratitude and happiness, and it helps her be stable at home. But she writes me sometimes, and it's just, I can see the darkness has shifted, and she can't see the light anywhere. Her mom had recently had a stroke. She has a father who also has a disability, and they don't get along so hot. And because of her disability, she's sometimes a little temperamental and can snap out of nowhere because she just cannot express herself the right way. And because of that, it comes out in a behavior. Anywho. So she writes me and she tells me, well, mom's back from the hospital and things are still not good here at the house. We still have problems. And that's literally how she writes. That's the way. And I thought to myself, like, it's so sad that she can't see that life never has promised anyone ever that it was going to be smooth. In fact, it's guaranteed that it's not going to be smooth. I wouldn't even dare to tell my child that anymore. Expect problems, expect heartache, expect tragedy. Those things are going to happen. It's what we do within them. And it's trying to find the beauty within the chaos. And I asked her to start to look at the good things in her house, like the fact that she's able to walk Marley outside when she wants to, freely, out there taking pictures in the beautiful sunshine. She's able to have her mom home with her. No longer is that the issue, because there was disruption before. She wasn't home, and now she was home, and she's still finding ways to find the disruption. So once I started to spin her to the point of realizing all the good that she has in her life, that she has her family still, and they're in their 80s. Most people aren't that blessed. The fact that you're going to have dinner tonight, there's people in Oneonta right now eating off the streets, sleeping in the cold, wondering if they're safe. I mean, once you start to understand that you can change their perspective and forcefully think yourself into a different vibration, man, it's a superpower. And I continually try to work with her on that. But by the end of the text, she was writing me back things that were happier, brighter, sunnier. She must have did some internal stuff for herself, but the mood changed. And I just realized, man, there's power in that stuff, right? But there's stuff that we don't like. And me, winner. So I have decided, and for the last 9 weeks, I've been ordering so much off from Amazon and sporting goods stores that Mary has now called me shopaholic. A nice little throwback to me calling her a shopaholic one time years ago. So now she calls that to me daily. As these packages arrive with my four-season tent, my all the stuff that I'm going to need to winter camp, that is the intention. I hate winter. I don't know if I said that yet, but I don't like winter. So I'm going to put myself in the middle of winter and prove to myself whether or not I can sustain life. Me, Don Wyckoff, out there alone in the woods with zero. Not zero. I've probably been camping 40 times in my life. Like, if you count the times when I was, like, drunk and I was like, hey, man, can I sleep in your tent? Then, yeah, that's about 30, 40 times. But intentional, purposeful camping, maybe 10, 15 times in my life. So I've got a lot of learning to do, and I'm going to learn about myself. So I've been researching and Googling ad nauseum to the point that I have to have a separate room to watch my silliness, or Mary will go crazy. And, yeah, that's what I've decided. I am going to try to live in the woods during the winter. I'm going to document all of this for the YouTube page. I'm going to be conferring with some of the local experts, as well as the gentleman you just listened to, Ryan, from the show just before us here, to identify the do's and don'ts, the where's to camp and where not to camp, the what you can eat and what you can't eat, what's helpful in the forest to start a fire, just all these things. You know, like, I always talk about passions, and, you know, we of course have more than one. We're passionate about a lot of things, right? But whatever those things are, If they pull you and they keep nagging at you, you should do something in line with that, because it's some kind of internal call for you to encounter this situation, whatever that may be, so that you will learn. So your soul is going to get an experience out of that. Case in point, all my life, I have been infatuated since a little boy with, for whatever reason, the years between 1840 and 1870. I don't claim to have had a past life, but if I did, that's the era I was, because no matter if it's the westward expansion, if it's the Civil War, if it's the settling the Indians, or, you know, chasing them out of their own land, I should say, whatever it is, that time, that era is so heavy for me. And then I broke that down and thought, why is that so heavy for me? Well, it's because of that excitement, that independent spirit, man, where you're just going to jump on your wagon, take everything on a whim and a dream, and go past your comfort zone and take your family with you. And the horror stories that came from that are amazing, but the beautiful stories that came from that are amazing as well. So that spirit is what has captured me while laying up infirmed in my house, watching life go by me because I make stupid decisions at 55 years old. So I, and this may be another one of them. I don't know, but I'm publicly telling you now so you can watch for the updates. You guys can go on, check out the Empower Hour on YouTube. And you'll be able to watch along. The first camping with my daughter is going to be this weekend, and then I'm going to be traveling off into state lands because I just found out, dude, you can camp for free at state lands as long as you're 150 feet off the property, or not off the property, that would make no sense, but off from the trail and 150 feet away from any waterway. Also, I just found out from my good bud Ryan that I can have a fire in the wintertime in a camp setting in a state forest, so I'm stoked about that. The only downfall is I have to break camp every 3 days and move. There's just there's tenancy laws in the state forest, whatever. So it can't be a permanent structure. However, I'm very excited about it. I've purchased everything. I've played out scenarios in my mind. The only thing I haven't prepared for is things like bear and, mountain lions. But I'm not worried about that. And I'm going to ask Ryan if I have to. And how maybe I could prepare myself even better. But, I mean, just I went into old mining camp, tips and tricks from the early miners and what they did, because at that time there were bear and mountain lions that were looking to eat you daily. And, these guys were hanging old tin cans off of ropes and making trip wires so somebody would wake up. I mean, it was crazy. So all those things, though, I just downloaded into my head. And again, I just kept building the fascination. So now I have everything I need, and I'm about to make that journey. Now, with that, last week, I had a friend of mine on. Thank you, Mama Reeves. Mama Reeves just came into the studio, Rena Reba, a local legend. You want to hop on and hang out with me? What are you doing? Well, here, we're going to pop you on here.
1: What's on?
0: Unexpected, didn't even know it. Pull that about 4 inches away, and we're good to go. So, I've been talking about my latest adventure and what I've decided, and it means that I'm going to be now facing the one thing. I'm talking about the idea tonight is pushing past comfort zones, because pain is always the best teacher, right?
1: Wow.
0: Yeah, so, pain is a lot of things. We have pain that is physical, right, and emotional, but we also have anticipated pain, and that stops us from making moves.
1: Yes.
0: I would love to be a comedian, but I'm afraid I'd get laughed
1: it's
0: off stage.
1: It's the fear of pain that's worse.
0: Bring that closer
1: itself.
0: To you? Yep. Yeah, it's the fear of pain. Yeah, exactly. And that will keep you away. So what I've decided, Mama Reeves, I've told you multiple times. You've known me almost 20 years now.
1: More than 20 years.
0: I hate, hate winter. I think I've been clear. I don't like winter. So because of that, I've decided I'm going to winter camp. And I'm going to see how long I can make it on my own, living out of the woods. Just to get the experience, and I'm going to share along the journey and see what can be discovered about Don Wyckoff spending time alone in the most
1: alone?
0: Miserable experience.
1: So you better get that satellite thing so in case.
0: Yeah, I know what you're saying about the satellite. I'm going to try to camp and make sure that where I set my camp, I do have satellite, because I am not going to be so egotistical to think that something couldn't go wrong, and you're right, that I could get hurt and have no help. So you're right. I found that out in
1: the
0: field 9 weeks ago. Right. Yeah, exactly. So I'm not gonna take that for granted. I will try to do that. I will try to figure out something to overcome that. That's one of the things that I was telling Mary today. Like, I have to speak out whatever it is I intend to do, because two things. One, it helps me to sort it out. I can bounce it off someone. But also, I fully believe that intention has energy. We know right down to the brain, you know, firing electrons. There's energy, vibration. It's all the same, right? And everything is vibrating. My voice is vibrating, and it's carrying a frequency. And when I announce those things, it's almost like I'm speaking them into existence, because they happen all the time. Whatever it is, if I've decided I'm going to act or I'm going to do comedy, I just say it out loud. I start talking about it. I'm going to do it. I need to do it. People tell me, oh, did you talk to this guy? Nope, but I'm going to now. So I talk to that guy, and that brings me and then bam, I'm in the middle of it. But it's because I talk it out loud.
1: You just reminded me of somebody that I kind of worked with. Didn't work together directly, but we worked in the same place. And we used to meet at the elevator and chit-chat. And she talked about things that she thought of wanting to do. She said if she talked about it, then she'd start following along complete the plan. And it's interesting. And that's many years ago, and you're saying just about the same thing.
0: Yeah, and it's true. And I mean, so many of the things that I thought during my speaking stuff, when I was doing all the speaking stuff, I really thought that I had stumbled onto these keys that would help people. The longer I was in it, the longer I studied it, and the more I did self-help and, you know, watching videos about psychology and stuff, I realized that, or history, and writers and poets and artists and all that, I started to realize there's that commonality, man. Everybody has these certain things, these certain understandings of spirituality, just all this kind of stuff. And the more I explored it, I realized it's not original. People have been saying the same thing I've been talking about for thousands of years. I mean, Marcus Aurelius, I mean, when you start to get into his stuff and you start to listen to the philosophies, they're so deep and heavy, but they're just the core of being a human and letting go of expectations and learning how to become an observer, even in unfavorable situations. Those kind of things, man, in my life, I'm learning them, and those teachings come in subtle ways. And then I read a book that's been written for 800 years, and I see this dude write out the exact same thing I've just realized. So I think life has a way of bringing us all and funnel us into this kind of understanding that there's something more. There's no promise what it is. There's none of it, but there's something more, and we all know it. I don't know why I just went off on that tangent, but I wanted to go tell you that I am going to the woods. So I got all this stuff. 9 weeks I've been planning this. And I go with my daughter this weekend, the first trial run. I've been testing all the tents. They've been sitting out in the weather, getting rained on, making sure they're dry, so they windproof. They've taken everything. And the tent I chose is my two-man Arctic weather four-season tent. You know what I mean? I got a little propane heater just in case. Mm-hmm. You know what I mean? I could put a fireplace in it, but I'm not going to. I'm just going to rely on the little propane for now. Anywho, so I've got it all planned out in my mind.
1: Well, this is a nice time of year to try it.
0: Well, yeah, but I don't consider trying it until I'm in snow, shoveling out my path to lay my tent. Yeah. I was telling them, like, if
1: and maybe your daughter will notice something. She'll point out to you also.
0: Yeah,
1: and smart.
0: So that's the other thing. I live by the idea that legacy over ruins. I got it tattooed on my arm for a reason, and I love the fact that I'm coming to the realization now that my legacy isn't about the things I accomplish as much as it is the things I inspire in my kids and in the people that knew me. So with that knowledge, I just thought, wow, one of my favorite things to do is teach my daughter anything. She wants to learn so badly. And I think as parents, we often think, it's going to be a pain in the ass teaching her. It's going to take too long. She's going to get in the way. And we just don't do it. But whenever I take the time to teach her something, the moment is so amazing, and we connect so heavy in such a deep, memorable way that it ingrains herself. And she's telling me stuff that we did at three years old that I don't remember. And then her mom's like, yeah, you don't remember that? We did blah, blah, blah. But she remembers it at five because I took the time to do that with her. And, you know, so this camping is going to do that.
1: And kids' memory is, it's interesting because they remember things that are very important and meaningful for them that we made They may just say, gee, it's nice and whatever and pass by, but it's all new to them, so they really...
0: Yeah.
1: They keep the memory in a different way.
0: That's a good point.
1: Yeah.
0: That's a good point. I think sometimes we take for granted
1: so
0: the things we're used to.
1: Yeah.
0: Yeah. I don't know, but the more I do it, the more I realize I'm in kid energy when I'm doing that with her.
1: Oh, I believe
0: when
1: it.
0: I'm doing it, it changes my mode. I don't feel like 55-year-old guy.
1: I think a lot of adults have that. I don't know whether the term inner child is a good one to use, but I think a lot of people, as old as they get, inside they're still much younger.
0: Mm.
1: They're still responding to things.
0: I think everybody is.
1: Yeah.
0: You
1: I
0: are.
1: I think most people
0: right?
1: don't admit it. I admit it.
0: And here's the thing. When we're mad or we're upset or we're sad or any of those things that affect us, that's the little kid in you that's being affected. Those wirings were set up before on what this means when somebody talks down to you or this means when somebody discourages you, and you wire in how you're going to feel about it. And then the rest of your life, anytime somebody, you know, upsets you, they're upsetting that little kid.
1: And it takes
0: or exciting. That little kid.
1: It takes conscious effort to change your response.
0: Yeah.
1: Or my response, or one's response.
0: Yeah.
1: Because it's so ingrained, and then we realize that when we're dealing with other people, maybe we need to find a different way to communicate.
0: Yeah.
1: That will kind of do things in a calmer way and not set off a whole chain reaction.
0: Yeah. Yep. I think I'm going to go into what I wanted to tonight. This is a piece of a TED Talk that Yubing Zhang, she was at the time a first-year MBA student at Stanford University. She is now a doctorate. And she is talking about how life begins at the end of your comfort zone. And I'm going to let this play because when I tell you, she's got a good reason to have experience with this. She jumped off the world's highest bungee platform.
1: Oh.
0: That was almost 1,000 feet, having never bungee jumped before. So here we go. Let's check this out. Yubing Zhang, here we go.

It's a cold and foggy winter morning, and I'm standing on the world's tallest bungee platform. The platform I'm standing on is so tiny that I have to stand on my toes and balance myself against the wind. The operator ties one end of the bungee cord to my ankle and throws the slack in the air. I can feel the weight of the rope on my ankle slowly dragging me down. I look down. All the buildings and roads are buried in heavy fog. There is only one voice in my head. I can't do this. So I turn around and tell them that I want to quit. And then I see a huge quote printed on the glass window right next to me. Life begins at the edge of your comfort zone. I don't know why, but this short yet powerful sentence gives me the final push, and before I realize it, I walk straight back to the platform and jump off the world's highest bungee platform. During the 5 seconds of free fall, I remember thinking to myself, it's not as scary as it looks. And that thought led to a whole new world. Every time I hear the voice of fear in my head, I can't leave this job because I'm not going to find anything better. I'm scared of entering a new relationship because I don't want to be hurt again. And even a minute ago, before I walked onto the stage, the voice was repeating in my head. Every time I hear that voice, I take a deep breath and tell myself it's never as scary as it looks. Let me take you back to the summer of 2007. A remote village in Cambodia, a small room in a domestic violence victim center. It's my first day of work. I walked into the room and was introduced to an 18-year-old girl. Her name was Chia. Chia was so emotionally, physically abused that she was trembling all the time and she couldn't even look at me in the eyes. And on her face, I saw fear, anxiety, and shame. And that day, Chia refused to take our help and went back to her husband. And in the course of the next few months, she would do that again and again, only come back with more bruises and cuts. Chia knew that she should leave her husband, but she was scared to because she had been married to him since 14, dependent on him for survival, and did not know that she could live a life on her own. To help Chia and thousands of other girls like Chia, I started a vocational skill training program. After 3 months of training, magic happened. Chia regained confidence and dignity, stepped out of the fear of failure, found a new job in a local hotel, and separated with her husband. She started a new chapter of life at the edge of her comfort zone. Chia might be an extreme example, but I can see myself in her, and maybe you can too. What is it that you're not doing because of fear of failure? Finding a new job, starting a new company, or asking someone out for a date? For me, it was the fear of public speaking. Whatever it is, I encourage you to try it, because as Chia found, and I found, and I think you will find too, it's never as scary as it looks. And you're stronger and more capable than you thought. The second story is about embracing uncertainty. My friend Zhang lives an extremely comfortable life in Hong Kong. He works from 9 to 5 and receives a very good pay. But he's dispassionate about his job and life, and he's constantly complaining. He has lived his whole life with certainty that the fear of losing what he had is stopping him from pursuing his passion. Until one morning, I got a call from him. Hi, Yuvin. I went to a positive psychology class last quarter. Got so inspired, I quit my job today and I'm moving to Australia. You what? What are you going to do with your life? I asked. He said, this is the first time in life that I don't have a plan and I feel every bit as scared as I'm excited. The next time I saw him was 6 months later. He just got back from Australia, a licensed hypnotherapist.

and it leads to more possibilities and happiness in life. The last story is about vulnerability, and the last story is about me. My love for my parents is the strongest emotion in my life. But in Asian culture, love is seldom expressed in words. It makes me feel extremely uncomfortable to tell them I love you or to even share my feelings with them. Our daily conversation is a and the original

0: questions about friendship and deep insecurity about future. 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The moment I walked in my room in darkness, I experienced an emotional breakdown. I called my mom and burst into tears the moment I heard her voice. And for the next hour, and the first time in my life, I shared my struggles with her. And even though she hasn't been with me in this journey for so long, she understands exactly what I've been going through. The feeling of reconnection after so many years is like magic. In the end, I told her I love you. And she said, I love you too. It's the first time, remember, either of us has said that. I didn't expect what felt so uncomfortable previously came so natural and peacefully in the end. I see life as a constant fight against your comfort zone. You push it, it pushes back. What's the fear that's holding you back? What are you not saying or doing because it's outside your comfort zone? I challenge you to find that comfort zone today. Bravely step out of it. And as you get comfortable again, push it even further. Don't try to get rid of fear. Accept that you will be afraid, and then go do it anyway. As the word said, high on the bungee platform, life begins at the edge of your comfort zone. Thank you.
1: All right. That was awesome, right? And a very good example of what I've been trying to say. Pushing back past your comfort zone is where we find new things about ourselves. I mean, don't you get bored doing the same things over and over and over again? I do. And I think, like I said, that's what happens to me in the wintertime. So I'm going to set this challenge out and share what I find along the way. Now, I want to thank all of you. 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Now, you may be thinking, hey, Don, where can we listen to the other shows you've done? Well, there's over 100 of them, folks. You can find them on Spotify, iHeartRadio, all the podcasty places. And please go to the YouTube page, as I will be sharing all of the updates of this winter camping up against it man versus wild experience I'm about to go through, even though it's really kind of glamping in the winter. But we're going to see how that works and what I find out about myself. Maybe it'll inspire you to push past your comfort zone. Maybe it'll inspire you to go out there and, well, expose yourself to frostbite and rabies, you know. But I gotta do it. I gotta do it. I gotta know, can I do this stuff? So before I go any further, I want to ask you all, do you know somebody with an interesting story, somebody that's got some inspirational story that they would love to share, or a story they don't know they should share, but you know that there's a lesson in it? If you do, please reach out to me. You can text me at 607-766-8085. Again, 607-766-8085. Show ideas, if you'd like to come on and talk. Did you have a near-death experience? Did you have some amazing life story, life event, and change it all around? Did you make a career decision that you thought was going to be horrible and it turned out to be the best thing ever? Give me a call. Text 607-766-8085. And we're back. So, sitting here with Mama Reeves, the legend of Roxbury, and I mean that wholeheartedly. Everybody knows this woman. She is a resource and somebody I count on every week to keep me sane. So, Rena, right now, I'm going to cover one of the things that we've talked about before. What about if you're older, Don? This all sounds great. This all sounds great. Woo, yeah, let's go find my new self. Let's go try exploring new things and pushing past my... But I'm 75. What are you talking about? I can't learn things. I can't do things over. I can't... That ship has sailed. Well, I'm here to tell you, that's not the case. It's a matter in the degree in which

0: you want to accomplish these things. So, you know, like if you're 70 years old and your love is basketball, why can't you pursue that? Because if you're thinking, well, I can't be on an NBA team or I can't be famous at 70 years old, well, then you're not really passionate about the basketball. You're more passionate about the recognition and the fame.
1: Uh-huh.
0: So we want to stay focused on how can we take that passion and utilize it wherever we are. Well, that basketball example, what if you became a volunteer coach? What if you recorded yourself giving tips? What if you, you know, did breakdowns of games on YouTube and created your own channel? There's a million different things you could do about basketball and connect yourself with new people, new opportunities, and new situations. So this is what I mean by follow your passions. They will lead you to what your life's purpose is. That's why you have passions in the first place. There's a lot of folks that have a passion that doesn't really make sense. I want to be a musician, but no one in my family is a musician. Why? Well, maybe you come here with a mission, and that's what it is to be. You've wanted to live this life, and now you get that opportunity. Maybe that's why we have anxiety, because we don't listen to that calling. We put it away because we're trying to keep up with the Joneses, trying to conform with social normality, that we're like, I don't have time to do that if I want to be a responsible, upstanding citizen. You know, I can't follow this little thing.
1: You don't want to spoil your image.
0: Right. And I'm here to tell you that is not the case. I have followed just about every dream I've ever had and have accomplished everything I wanted to accomplish in it, which is why I say if I die tomorrow, I'm a happy man. Don't be sad. Learn from what I left behind, hopefully. Get the good, the bad, and the ugly. Now, this next one is another TED Talk example. I go down these TED Talk rabbit holes, but this will help sum up everything that I want to talk to you about right now. In the fact that we think we're too old for this stuff. We think we're too, you know, we're too aged to take on anything new, to take new direction in our life. But because of what science is telling us and my own lived experiences, I say that's hooey. So here we go. We're going to go with this TED Talk right here. And this is Dr. Laura Boyd. She's at the University of Vancouver, and this was at the Rogers Arena back in 2015. But I want you to listen to what that science was then about neuroplasticity as it applied to people that had strokes and relearning new things, and how we learned that the brain is never done learning. It's never done forming neurons, and it's never too late to learn. Here we go. This is Laura Boyd.

0: So how do we learn? And why do some of us learn things more easily than others? So as I was mentioned, I'm Dr. Laura Boyd. I'm a brain researcher here at the University of British Columbia. And these are the questions that fascinate me. So brain research is one of the great frontiers in the understanding of human physiology, and also in the consideration of what makes us who we are. It's an amazing time to be a brain researcher, and I would argue to you that I have the most interesting job in the world. What we know about the brain is changing at a breathtaking pace. And much of what we thought we knew and understood about the brain turns out to be not true or incomplete. Now, some of these misconceptions are more obvious than others. For example, we used to think that after childhood, the brain did not, really could not change. And it turns out that nothing could be farther from the truth. Another misconception about the brain is that you only use parts of it at any given time and silent when you do nothing. Well, this is also untrue. It turns out that even when you're at rest and thinking of nothing, your brain is highly active. So it's been advances in technology such as MRI that's allowed us to make these and many other important discoveries. And perhaps the most exciting, the most interesting and transformative of these discoveries is that every time you learn a new fact or skill, you change your brain. It's something we call neuroplasticity. So as little as 25 years ago, we thought that after about puberty, the only changes that took place in the brain were negative. The loss of brain cells with aging, the result of damage, like a stroke. And then studies began to show remarkable amounts of reorganization in the adult brain. And the ensuing research has shown us that all of our behaviors change our brain, that these changes are not limited by age. It's good news, right? And in fact, they're taking place all the time. And very importantly, brain reorganization helps to support recovery after you damage your brain. The key to each of these changes is neuroplasticity. So what does it look like? So your brain can change in three very basic ways to support learning. And the first is chemical. So brain actually functions by transferring chemical signals between brain cells, what we call neurons, and these trigger a series of actions and reactions. So to support learning, your brain can increase the amount or the concentrations of these chemical signaling that's taking place between neurons. Now, because this kind of change can happen very rapidly, this supports short-term memory or the short-term improvement in the performance of a motor skill. The second way that the brain can change to support learning is by altering its structure. So during learning, the brain can change the connections between neurons. Now here, the physical structure of the brain is actually changing, so this takes a bit more time. These types of changes are related to long-term memory, the long-term improvement in a motor skill. Now, these processes, they interact, and let me give you an example of how. So we've all tried to learn a new motor skill, maybe playing the piano, maybe learning to juggle. And you've had the experience of getting better and better within a single session of practice and thinking, I've got it. And then maybe you've returned the next day and all those improvements from the day before, they're lost. What happened? Well, in the short term, your brain was able to increase the chemical signaling between your neurons. But for some reason, those changes did not induce the structural change that are necessary to support long-term memory. Remember that long-term memories take time, and what you see in the short term does not reflect learning. It's these physical changes that are now going to support long-term memories and chemical changes that support short-term memories. Structural changes also can lead to integrated networks of brain regions that function together to support learning. And they can also lead to certain brain regions that are important for very specific behaviors to change their structure or to enlarge. And so here's some examples of that. So people who read Braille, they have larger hand sensory areas in their brain than those of us who don't. Your dominant hand motor region, which is on the left side of your brain if you're right-handed, is larger than the other side. And research shows that London taxicab drivers, who actually have to memorize a map of London to get their taxicab license, They have larger brain regions devoted to spatial or mapping memories. Now, the last way that your brain can change to support learning is by altering its function. As you use a brain region, it becomes more and more excitable and easy to use again. And as your brain has these areas that increase their excitability, the brain shifts how and when they're activated. With learning, we see that whole networks of brain activity are shifting and changing. So neuroplasticity is supported by chemical, by structural, and by functional changes. And these are happening across the whole brain. They can occur in isolation from one another, but most often they take place in concert. Together, they support learning. And they're taking place all the time. So I've just told you really how awesomely neuroplastic your brain is. So why can't you learn anything you choose to with ease? Why do our kids sometimes fail in school? Why, as we age, do we tend to forget things? And why don't people fully recover from brain damage? That is, what is it that limits and facilitates neuroplasticity? And so this is what I study. I study it specifically how it relates to recovery from stroke. So recently, stroke dropped from being the third leading cause of death in the United States to be the fourth leading cause of death. Great news, right? Well, it actually turns out that the numbers of people having a stroke has not declined. We're just better at keeping people alive after a severe stroke. It turns out to be very difficult to help the brain recover from stroke. And frankly, we have failed to develop effective rehabilitation interventions. The net result of this is that stroke is the leading cause of long-term disability in adults in the world. Individuals with stroke are younger and tending to live longer with that disability. And research from my group actually shows that the health-related quality of life of Canadians with stroke has declined. So clearly, we need to be better at helping people recover from stroke. And this is an enormous societal problem, and it's one that we're not solving. So what can be done? One thing is absolutely clear. The best driver of neuroplastic change in your brain is your behavior. The problem is that the dose of behavior, the dose of practice that's required to learn new and relearn old motor skills, it's very large. And how to effectively deliver these large doses of practice is a very difficult problem. It's also a very expensive problem. So the approach that my research has taken is to develop therapies that prime or that prepare the brain to learn. And these have included brain stimulation, exercise, and robotics. But through my research, I've realized that a major limitation to the development of therapies that speed recovery from stroke is that patterns of neuroplasticity are highly variable from person to person. Now, as a researcher, variability used to drive me crazy. It makes it very difficult to use statistics to test your data and your ideas. And because of this, medical intervention studies are specifically designed to minimize variability. But in my research, it's becoming really clear that the most important, the most informative data that we collect is showing this variability. So by studying the brain after stroke, we've learned a lot. And I think these lessons are very valuable in other areas. So the first lesson is that the primary driver of change in your brain is your behavior. So there's no neuroplasticity drug you can take. Nothing is more effective than practice at helping you learn. And the bottom line is, you have to do the work. And in fact, my research has shown that increased difficulty, increased struggle, if you will, during practice, actually leads to both more learning and greater structural change in the brain. The problem here is that neuroplasticity can work both ways. It can be positive. You learn something new, and you refined a motor skill. It also can be negative, though. You forgot something you once knew. You become addicted to drugs. Maybe you have chronic pain. So your brain is tremendously plastic, and it's being shaped both structurally and functionally by everything you do, but also by everything that you don't do. The second lesson we've learned about the brain is that there is no one-size-fits-all approach to learning. So there's no recipe for learning. Consider the popular belief that it takes 10,000 hours of practice to learn and to master a new motor skill. Now, I can assure you, it is not quite that simple. For some of us, it's going to take a lot more practice, and for others, it may take far less. So the shaping of our plastic brains is, it's far too unique for there to be any single intervention that's going to work for all of us. And now this realization has forced us to consider something called personalized medicine. So this is the idea that to optimize outcomes, each individual requires their own intervention. And the idea actually comes from cancer treatments. And here it turns out that genetics are very important in matching certain types of chemotherapy with specific forms of cancer. My research is showing that this also applies to recovery from stroke. So there are certain characteristics of brain structure and function that we call biomarkers. And these biomarkers are proving to be very helpful in helping us to match specific therapies with individual patients. And the data from my lab suggests it's a combination of biomarkers that best predicts neuroplastic change and patterns of recovery after stroke. And that's not surprising given how complicated the human brain is. But I also think we can consider this concept much more broadly. Given the unique structure and function of each of our brains, what we've learned about neuroplasticity after stroke applies to everyone. Behaviors that you employ in your everyday life are important. Each of them is changing your brain. And I believe we have to consider not just personalized medicine, but personalized learning. The uniqueness of your brain will affect you, both as a learner and also as a teacher. And now this idea helps us to understand why some children can thrive in traditional education settings and others don't. Why some of us can learn languages easily, and yet others can pick up any sport and excel. So when you leave this room today, your brain will not be the same as when you entered this morning. And I think that's pretty amazing. But each of you is going to have changed your brain differently. Understanding these differences, these individual patterns, this variability and change, is going to enable the next great advance in neuroscience. It's going to allow us to develop new and more effective interventions and allow for matches between learners and teachers and patients and interventions. And this does not just apply to recovery from stroke. It applies to each of us as a parent, as a teacher, as a manager, and also, because you're at TEDx today, a lifelong learner. Study how and what you learn best. Repeat those behaviors that are healthy for your brain and break those behaviors and habits that are not. Practice. Learning's about doing the work that your brain requires. So the best strategies are going to vary between individuals. You know what? They're even going to vary within individuals. So for you, learning music may come very easily, but learning to snowboard, much harder. I hope that you leave today with a new appreciation of how magnificent your brain is. You and your plastic brain are constantly being shaped by the world around you. Understand that everything you do, everything you encounter, and everything you experience is changing your brain. And that can be for better, but it can also be for worse. So when you leave today, go out and build the brain you want. Thank you very much.
1: All righty, that was a little abrupt, but hey, was that awesome or not? So this is what I mean. We also have known for a long time that for folks that were having memory loss and that were experienced issues with Parkinson's, or not Parkinson's, but Alzheimer's and things like that, that there were games that they could play to strengthen memory. And what they found after studying that was that there were actual structural changes in the brain. New learning, that is neuroplasticity, and they're finding that in 70 and 80 year old people. So if you ever thought, you know, I would have loved to have learned how to play violin or guitar or blah blah blah, you fill in the whatever, it's not too late, folks. It's really not too late. It may be too late to be what you wanted to have been in your 40s, but it's not too late to get the experience out of the instrument or the you know, whatever it is that you're taking on, to get the experience to surround yourself with people that have that same interest, and you will find you are connected to a whole new network of exciting people who understand what drives you, and all of a sudden opportunities come. And if that's not a friendship, if it's not a work thing, it could be a relationship. You never know. So if this is caught you in any way, folks, just get in the rabbit hole. Just kind of think about pushing past your comfort zones. Think about the times that you accidentally did, where maybe you showed up to a place you did not want to be, but it ended up being a great experience. A couple of times I've been invited to corporate parties or things that I had to do for work, and I got to show face, but I have no interest in being there. But after a few minutes of my arrival, making small talk as I do, next thing I know, 3 hours went by. I had a great time, and I wouldn't have had that experience if I would have listened to the inner thoughts. I shouldn't do this. This isn't going to be fun. I don't know anybody. I'm going to feel weird. But I just went anyways. And that is what I encourage you to do, like I am going to do when facing Old Man Winter this year. So now, before I go, I just want to say a big old happy birthday to Ruth Banks. She is also a Roxbury resident. She is probably not listening right now, but I hope her sister is recording this as I send Ruth this little happy birthday love. Okay? After that, I'm out of here, folks. I'll talk to you next week.
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Hello, hello. It is August 26th in the year 2026, and I hope you're doing well on this Wednesday night. Nicole Bomer here. You are listening to Something Old, Something Blue, and this is a program where I bring you the best in both classic blues and also classic blues rock. Now, if you listen regularly, you know I always pick a theme to tie the music together. And I will get to that in a second. I prepared this show well before the collective hearts of our entire country were broken yesterday by the news of Dolly Parton's passing. I obviously was not able to put something together for this blues show. And believe you me, she did dabble in the blues. However, I do have my Saturday show coming up. Same time slot, 8 to 10. And I'm going to be doing Dolly Proud. So, I didn't want to just get on today, act like it didn't happen. I woke up with puffy eyes. I'm so upset. Somebody that this has been said over and over again sort of united us all. I never really heard anybody say anything bad about Dolly Parton. She was sort of a Mr. Rogers, Bob Ross-esque, in that category of just universally loved by everyone. And you could just talk and talk.